0: 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There aren't very many people saying this, but I don't believe anything different. 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
2: Whom have I in heaven but you? 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Psalm 73:25. Hi, I'm Rob West. We spend a lot of time chasing what we think will satisfy, but Jesus offers a radically different vision of abundance, one that can't be measured by what we own. Today, we'll explore what true abundance is and why it matters for every financial decision you make. And then it's on to your calls at 800-525-7000. This is Faith and Finance, biblical wisdom for your financial decisions. In Luke 12, someone in the crowd approaches Jesus with what appears to be a practical financial request. Teacher, tell my brother to divide the inheritance with me. Now, on the surface, this seems reasonable. Inheritance disputes were common, and rabbis were often asked to weigh in. But Jesus doesn't step into the legal details. Instead, he goes straight to the heart. He responds, take care and be on your guard against all covetousness, for one's life does not consist in the abundance of his possessions. That statement would have been startling then, and it's still startling now. We may not say it out loud, but if we're honest, we often live as if the quality of our life relies on the abundance of possessions. We find ourselves thinking that more money will bring peace, more savings will remove fear, more success will secure our identity, more stuff will satisfy the longing in our hearts. But Jesus says abundance isn't found there. Now, notice something important. Jesus warns against all covetousness. That means this isn't just a temptation for the wealthy. Coveting can show up in any income bracket. It can surface when we envy someone else's lifestyle, resent what we don't have, obsess over what we want next, or place our hope in what money can do. That's why the issue is never just dollars and cents. As we often say on this show, money issues are heart issues. So if abundance isn't found in possessions, where is it found? Well, Jesus answers that question clearly in John 10:10. I came that they may have life and have it abundantly. Think about that. The abundant life is not something Jesus merely points to. It's something he brings. In other words, true abundance is found in an abiding relationship with him. That means abundance is deeper than circumstances. It's possible to have much and still be empty spiritually. It's also possible to have little and still be full of joy, peace, and security in God. As the Apostle Paul said in Philippians 4:11, I have learned in whatever situation I am to be content. His contentment wasn't rooted in favorable conditions. It was rooted in the sufficiency of Christ. Psalm 23 paints the same picture. The Lord is my shepherd. I lack nothing. In other words, when the Lord is your shepherd, your deepest needs are met in him. Now, does this mean possessions are bad? Not at all. The Bible never teaches that money or material things are evil in themselves. They can be gifts from God, tools for provision, generosity, hospitality, and blessing, but they make terrible saviors. That's why financial stewardship begins with worship. Before we ask, how much should I save, or what should I invest in, or can I afford this purchase, we should ask a deeper question. What am I looking to for life? That question can reshape every financial decision we make. A budget becomes more than a spreadsheet. It becomes a reflection of what we treasure. Saving becomes wise preparation, not a substitute for trust. Giving becomes an act of worship, not a threat to our happiness. Spending becomes more thoughtful because we're no longer chasing fulfillment in things. And success is redefined, not by accumulation, but by faithfulness. Maybe today you feel anxious because you haven't reached the number you thought would bring peace. Maybe you're discouraged because resources feel limited. Or maybe you've already achieved your goals you once believed would satisfy, only to

0: discover they didn't. 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Your life does not consist in the abundance of possessions. It's found in Him. 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I'm Rob West, and we'll be right back. Stick around.
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0: 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Diana, how can I help?
3: I have a question. Like, I barely make like $1,200 a month, and I want to invest a little bit of money, because I feel like I'm just stuck, you know. I barely have any money left over, but I have, like, I mean, just even a bit of money, like $40 a month, could I invest in something and try to make some more money that way? And, like, use a lot of words that are, like, I don't understand. Like, I don't know anything about anything, you know. And I hear you talk about the Kingdom Advisors, but I'm sure they probably cost money, and I just want to do something.
0: Sure. Well, I'm so glad you called, and it can get confusing. There's a lot of acronyms and a lot of terms, and if this is not a space you're familiar with, which is most people, so don't feel bad at all. You're not doing anything wrong or you haven't missed anything. I think this is very common, but I love your desire to get started, and that's really the key, because even modest monthly investing will help you create a savings habit. And so we want to try to automate it, whatever it is. You mentioned 40 a month. That's actually a great habit to start. It's going to help you start by preparing for emergencies. And then once you've prepared for emergencies, we can move beyond that toward other savings goals and then even retirement money for, you know, your future when you are no longer able to work someday. And you can gain confidence financially over time as you become more acquainted with how to put your money to work. And Diana, I think that's the beginning point of you building even a more solid financial foundation under you. Now, the key to that begins with what I call an emergency fund. That's just simply something outside of what you need on a monthly basis to cover your known expenses. That's in a separate savings account, what we often refer to as a high yield account. And that just simply means that it's probably with an online bank that doesn't have a local branch in your area, although it could be a credit union in your city there in Texas. But it's a bank that's offering a better interest rate than a typical brick and mortar bank, where a typical brick and mortar bank might offer, you know, a fraction of 1%, maybe 0.1% in terms of interest on your money that's on deposit. An online bank or some credit unions might offer 4% a year. So, you know, if you had $500, you know, over 12 months, you could get another $20 added to it in interest. You know, that's something. And we want, as that builds, for you to get some interest on that. So the starting place would be, if you don't have that emergency fund, to open a high yield savings account. And we could talk about where you do that if you're interested. But you would set up an automatic transfer out of your account, treat it like a bill from your checking account into that high yield savings account every month, and aim for $500 and then $1,000 and then 1 month's worth of expenses. And, you know, if you can get up to 3 months worth of expenses in that savings, then we want to move from emergency savings to investing. And you could just keep that $40 going, except now we're going to open something if you want it for retirement. If you're trying to, you know, start to build what you have for the long term, we can open something called a Roth IRA. That just stands for Senator Roth created these. That's where the Roth comes from. IRA is short for individual retirement account. And essentially, you put in after-tax dollars, so money that you've received from wages, you've already paid tax on it. And we're just putting it into this account, and you could do $40 a month. And there's a something called a robo-advisor that's very inexpensive and essentially would manage the money for you in the stock market with the goal of growing it over time so that someday down the road you have a nice nest egg. But let me stop there and just see what questions or thoughts you have, and then I can get more specific about where you go from here if you'd like.
3: Well, I have been starting to put money in my... it's a 3% in savings account.
0: Great.
3: And but I've just started doing that. I have like $500 in there now.
0: Perfect. Yeah.
3: But so, and I don't have a lot of expenses, honestly.
0: Okay. So I would say keep going with that. Let's make the next goal $1,000, and then let's ultimately get up to whatever your total expenses are over a month's time. Let's multiply that by 3, and let's make that your ultimate emergency savings goal. And I'd put all of your surplus into that. Because here's the thing. If you were to lose your job, or you had a major unexpected medical expense, or you all of a sudden your car, and instead of just normal routine maintenance, you've got a transmission that goes out, we want you to have that emergency fund so you're not having to take on unnecessary debt. But once you get to 3 months, now all of a sudden we can redirect whatever surplus you have into either another specific savings goal, like I need to replace my car in 3 years, you know, and we're saving for that, or a down payment on a house, or we can start putting it toward retirement. And you can either do that through a company-sponsored retirement plan if you have one available at work. And if you don't, that's where the Roth IRA could come in.
3: And where would I go to find such a thing as this Roth IRA?
0: Yeah, I would use something called a robo-advisor, which is essentially an automated investing tool that after you answer a series of questions about your age and what's called your risk tolerance, how much risk you're willing to take and what your goals are, it will essentially take whatever you put into it and automatically invest it in the broad stock market. So what you don't want to do with $40 a month is pick individual companies. Because that would be, you would have too much riding on the performance of one company, okay? Instead, you want to buy a basket of stocks that represent the stock market, you know, hundreds of companies in the United States and even internationally. And the best way to do that is through something called indexes. And you don't have to understand totally what those are, although I'm going to send you a book if you want to explore it that will help you. But these robo-advisors, you know, will essentially do this work for you. You just put it in every month. It's very inexpensive, and it will automatically invest whatever you put in. I would use one called, and you can put this into your search engine, the Schwab Intelligent Portfolios. It's from Charles Schwab, one of the biggest and most well-known discount brokerage companies, investment companies in the world. and it's very, you know, trusted and would do a great job for you. It's the Schwab Intelligent Portfolios. You can open your Roth there. You can set up an automatic transfer into the to the Roth. And then based on those questions that you answer, the Schwab Intelligent Portfolios would do the work.
3: Okay, thank you. I appreciate you taking the time to explain everything.
0: You're welcome. 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My team's going to send you a book called The Sound Mind Investing Handbook. And this is going to, if you're interested, kind of start you down the road of understanding some of the terms and, you know, some of the ideas around what it means to invest. 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It's going to take a biblical approach to it all. So stay on the line. That's our gift to you, Diana. And we'll get that in the mail right away. We appreciate your call. Folks, we've got room for additional questions in the remainder of the broadcast. 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
0: 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Let's go to Michigan. Brian, go ahead.
6: Thank you for taking my call, and we appreciate your ministry here in Grand Rapids.
0: Thank you.
6: My daughter is traveling through Europe for a few weeks this summer, and I'm looking for a recommendation for a company for travel insurance.
0: Okay. Is she on your policy, Brian?
6: Yes.
0: Okay. And have you checked with them just to see, you know, what they're recommending and what coverages would be provided just based on your existing coverage?
6: I have not, but yeah, that's actually a better idea. I checked with my general insurance guy and it was a little bit out of his realm. So you were my next best bet, and there you are with your always great suggestions.
0: Well, I appreciate you you thinking of me, and I'm glad you called. But yeah, you definitely want to just call your current insurance company. Some employer plans provide limited international emergency coverage. You know, others may provide none. So you're just going to want to start there and just say, does the policy cover medical care overseas? Is emergency hospitalization covered? You know, what about even medical evacuation? And will she have to pay up front and get reimbursed? I mean, you're just going to want to know kind of all the details. And, you know, many people do buy a separate travel medical policy insurance just to make sure, you know, that they have, you know, some of these other pieces in place. And so I'm not saying that wouldn't be a great thing for you to consider. It certainly could be. But I think starting with your insurance company is probably the place to go. And then you could look at some other options, you know, whether that's, I mean, for instance, you know, Blue Cross has an international, you know, medical network, and Allianz has a travel insurance that's known for their travel and medical coverage options. So, you know, once you know what gap you're solving for, then I think you can do your homework and find out, you know, read some reviews and see where you need to go next. But I'm glad you're thinking about this in advance. This is something a lot of people don't consider, and I think it's a good idea. So, Brian, we appreciate your call today, sir.
6: I appreciate you're just great. You're just really great.
0: Well,
6: God bless.
0: Thank you, sir. Yeah, I appreciate those kind remarks. Call anytime. To Wellington, Florida. Hi, Maria. How can I help?
7: Hi, Rob. Thank you so much for taking my call. My question is this. I'm looking to close out some credit cards that I have not used in, like, the last couple of years at least. And I really don't want these, you know, open cards out there because just because I'm not using them, I put them away. You know, I just fear with all the internet stuff that someone could get hold of a number somehow. And so anyway, my question is, what is the best way, the safest way to close out credit cards? I remember years ago, one would cut a credit card up and send it to the creditor in the mail, but I'm worried about doing something like that because I've heard that people can, you know, put your card back together again somehow and take the number and use it. So
0: yes, very good. No, I understand completely. Now, how many cards are we talking about?
7: I've got about 4 or 5. I would like to just close out because I only use a couple of cards and I don't need anything else. And
0: okay,
7: I've been listening
0: to
7: your show like forever and praise the Lord, I am debt free and
0: oh, that's
7: I want
0: amazing.
7: To stay that way. And I'm
0: okay.
7: just really thankful. So.
0: I love it. Well, I'm so glad you're a faithful listener and it sounds like you're a wonderful steward of God's resources. So that's great. Let me ask you, Maria, do any of these cards have any unused rewards, points, or benefits of any kind?
7: No, nothing that would matter. Like, I think I saw one the other day that maybe had like about $10 worth.
0: Okay. Yeah, very good. So, you know, that's just something to think about. If it's something sitting out there that you might want to redeem before closing it, because once that account is closed, you're going to likely lose any unused rewards. The other issue we always think about is just what's called credit utilization, which is a key factor in your credit score. But it doesn't sound like it applies to you because, you know, if the card you're closing has a high limit and you're carrying balances on other cards, it could increase your credit utilization because those balances would be a larger percentage of the now lower total available credit, since, you know, many of these cards' available credit will come out of the equation. But if you're not carrying any balances, it doesn't matter. And then the last thing we want to do before we close it is just think about automatic payments. Doesn't sound like you have any, but if you did, you know, automatic payments tied to that card, you'd want to, you know, turn that off and cancel those to avoid any missed bills. Once you're ready to close them, you would want to contact the card issuer. And generally what I recommend is just you call the customer service number on the back of the card and inform them that you want to close the account, follow any instructions they give you. And then you'll want to ask them for written confirmation that your account has been closed and a zero balance is there. And this can protect you in the case of any future billing errors. Just hang on to that documentation so you'd have that for reference. And then you may want to check your credit report 30 or 60 days down the road just to make sure that it's reported as, quote, closed by consumer rather than by the issuer, which can negatively impact your credit score. So what you're looking for on that credit file is a zero balance and then the words closed by consumer. If it says closed by issuer, then you'd want to dispute that because that's not what happened. But those are really the key steps. The only last thing I might finish with is just asking whether you are anticipating seeking a new loan for any of any kind. You're not going out to buy a new car in the next couple of months that would require you to take out a car loan or anything like that. Is that right?
7: Right. Nothing like that. I have a vehicle that is a few years old. It's from 2017, but it is just fine. And I'm retiring, so I'm going to be using it even less. So,
0: got it. Yeah, so I think you could go ahead and do them all at once. I mean, if you wanted to, you could do two of them now and then wait 6 months and do two or three more. But if you're not going out seeking credit, you're probably going to see with all these coming out of the equation, because part of your score is based on the history that you have. And if these are no longer a part of your history because they're not active, you know, you could see your score dip a little. But I'm not hearing that you have a whole lot of need, you know, to have a credit score of 820 versus, you know, 770 or something like that. So even if you saw a 20, 30, 40, 50 point drop in your credit score, it probably doesn't matter because you're not out looking for new credit. And even though it's used for other things, I would imagine you're still going to have a fairly high credit score, even though you may not have the best one. And there's not really any benefit to that. And I like the idea of as you said, getting those closed, because now that's just one less account that has the potential to be compromised. Does that all make sense?
7: Yes, absolutely. Thank you.
0: Okay. All right. We appreciate

0: tomorrow, Maria. Thank you.
1: This is American Family News. I'm Steve Chortall. A Texas teenager who prosecutors said provoked a 17-year-old athlete from a rival team before fatally stabbing him at a high school track meet has been found guilty of murder. Jurors on Tuesday convicted Carmelo Anthony in the fatal stabbing of Austin Metcalf. The killing last year stunned a booming Dallas suburb where the boys attended different high schools. The now 19-year-old Anthony is black. Metcalf was white, but prosecutors and defense attorneys both told jurors the case had nothing to do with race. Still, black protesters outside the courthouse expressed anger at the verdict, and there was at least one reported arrest. The U.S.-Iran ceasefire is once again in danger of collapsing after an Army helicopter was allegedly shot down near the Strait of Hormuz. Fox's Matt Gordon reports from Dubai.
2: President Trump blames Iran for shooting down an American Apache helicopter that crashed off the coast of Oman and said that the U.S. would respond. Officials at the Pentagon tell Fox News that an Iranian drone shot down the helicopter as it patrolled regional waters. Still, it's unclear if the drone meant to shoot down the helicopter, and an investigation has been launched. President Trump said earlier that the killing of any U.S. service members would be a red line that would restart the war with Iran. In this case, the two crew members of the helicopter survived and are in stable condition, picked up by a Navy sea drone about 2 hours after the crash. According to the Navy, a Saronic Corsair was used in the rescue, and this is the first time a downed aircrew has been picked up with a sea drone. In Dubai, Max Gordon, Fox News.
1: In Los Angeles, far-left city council member Nithya Raman has advanced to November runoff against Los Angeles Mayor Karen Bass, setting up a matchup between two Democrats and former political allies to run the struggling city of nearly 4 million people. The outcome means Spencer Pratt, a Republican and former reality television personality from The Hills, is out of the running. His candidacy had drawn national attention because of his celebrity and willingness to challenge liberal governance in a city dominated by Democrats. An online influencer is now facing backlash after posting about terminating his wife's pregnancy due to a Down syndrome diagnosis. Caleb Castile reports.
3: Triska 21 Down syndrome is connected to congenital malformations and learning disabilities in a child. With modern medical technology, these types of disabilities can be detected while the baby is inside the mother's womb. Recently, YouTuber Jesse Ridgway posted online that due to his unborn child's diagnosis of Triska 21, he and his wife made the decision to end the pregnancy. This received mixed reactions online, as many critics shared pictures of their children with Down syndrome, stating that they are still worth choosing life for. Father Frank Pavone with Priests for Life recently went on Washington Watch to discuss the situation, pointing out that this decision would be completely different if the diagnosis could not be given in the womb and couldn't be discovered until after the baby was born.
4: But do we have less compassion because we're telling the parents who find out when the baby is born that they can't kill the baby? It's not that we don't have compassion for you, but you can't kill your own child.
3: In the video posted by Ridgway, he cited that 50% of children who have Down syndrome will have vision problems, as well as increased chances of poor muscle tone and learning disabilities as reasons for their decision. Pavone says that these reasons still don't justify an abortion.
4: What in the world does that say about, you know, all of us who wear glasses? Oh, they'll have poor muscle tone. Well, how about those of us that are born that have that problem? Do you mean you're going to go out and start killing everybody that's got a learning disability? What in the world kind of mindset this is? You know, and again, it's sprouted in compassion, but boy, this is a dangerous way of thinking.
3: I'm Caleb Castile.
1: One country is getting its tickets revoked for the upcoming FIFA World Cup. Fox's Jared Max reports.
5: 2 days ahead of the start of the 2026 FIFA World Cup on Fox, FIFA revoked its ticket allocation for fans of the Iranian team for its three scheduled matches in the United States, starting with its opener next Monday in Englewood, California versus New Zealand. This does not mean fans from Iran cannot attend the match. It's just that the Iranian Soccer Federation will not receive or get to distribute 8% of stadium capacity tickets, as the other 47 nations in this World Cup are entitled to. Jared Max, Fox News.
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6: 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Then in addition, we have translators in Harrison 99.1 and West Plains, Missouri at 92.7. We do this because we believe in the power of the message of

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1: Have you ever felt paralyzed by fear? I mean, there's something you know you want to do. You know God wants you to do it, but you're just afraid. I mean, you're just afraid. And because you're afraid, you don't do it. How do you overcome that fear? That's today on Living on the Edge. Stay with me.
0: I'm Dave Drewy, and today on Living on the Edge, Chip Ingram opens Acts chapter 4, where Peter and John are standing before the most powerful religious court in the land, being ordered to stop talking about Jesus. Their answer is one of the most remarkable things in the entire book of Acts, and it's the launching point for today's message. And stay with us, because later in today's program, Chip will be sharing about our mid-year match, a special giving opportunity happening right now that we don't want you to miss. Well, now here's Chip Ingram with his lesson, Learning to Walk in the Power of God.
1: There's this amazing mission, this unstoppable grace, tsunami grace, when Jesus died on the cross and he rose from the dead, and his passionate love for every human being forcefully moving forward for the last 2,000 years. And he started with about 120 people and their mission. You talk about mission impossible, reach the world. And for 40 days, he talks to them and he teaches them. And then they watch him, chapter 1, ascend into heaven. Chapter 2, he sends the Holy Spirit. And then chapter 3, remember? Kind of like the movie, What About Bob? Right? Just take, you know what, guys? You're just normal, ordinary people. Just take baby steps. And the baby step was Peter and John just did, you know, what you normally do. They draw near to God. And so they're walking their way to the temple. And they see a guy that since they were children have been crippled, but they saw him through new eyes. They saw him through the eyes of his need and the resources of God, and he acted on that good impulse, and he speaks, and he takes this big step of faith, and he reaches down, and as he reached and pulled the man, bang, a miracle happens. And pretty soon, there's thousands of people seeing this man that everyone has seen crippled from birth. What would happen if 100% of us just acted on that Holy Spirit-inspired impulse to love someone, to communicate to someone? 120 people transformed the world in the last 2,000 years, not because some, you know, big thing came down from heaven and there was a scroll with a game plan that said what to do every moment of every day. It was ordinary people just like you, just like me. And pretty soon they just drew near to God, and they begin to look at people differently the way Jesus looks at them. And then they acted on those good impulses. And when they did, then God began to do some amazing things, and they gave him credit. And then they boldly explained, we have to tell you, this isn't us. Jesus, who was killed, rose from the dead, and he loves people, and he wants to help you. And he preaches this amazing sermon. It doesn't end there. Last part I want you to remember when you take these baby steps for God is to expect a polarizing response. Expect a polarizing response. If you'll pick it up with me in Acts chapter 4. So Peter has just preached this sermon. I mean, the fearful fisherman, the uneducated guy that doesn't bring much to the table, the blue-collar worker, preaches a sermon, and we're going to see what happens. Some really good stuff and some really hard stuff. Beginning in chapter 4, the priests and the captain of the guard and the Sadducees came to Peter and John while they were speaking to the people. And they were greatly disturbed because the apostles were teaching the people and proclaiming Jesus, the resurrection of the dead. And they seized Peter and John because it was evening, and they put him in jail until the next day. But many who heard the message believed, and the number of men grew to about 5,000. You know, sometimes it's just, I guess, human nature. When you do exactly what God wants you to do, and you begin to draw near to God, and you say, you know, I may not be really good at this, but you start reading the Bible on a regular basis, and you start talking to him, and, you know, even while you're driving, you start communicating throughout the day, and in the middle of a meeting, something comes up, and you start saying, Lord, what do you want me to do? And then pretty soon, you start looking at people instead of by the outside and judging them through Jesus' eyes, and then he'll give you these little impulses. And you think only it could be someone else, and you act on one, and then he confirms it, and you act on another, and pretty soon you find yourself explaining to people that there's hope, and there's life, and there's forgiveness. The assumption is that everything's going to go great, since you're doing the right thing at the right time and honoring

0: God, it's going to be great. What I want to tell you is that it usually produces a polarizing response. They end up in jail, negative. People come to Christ, and the movement has begun, positive. You need to grasp the reality that a student isn't greater than his teacher. And Jesus lived the perfect life, loved people perfectly, and when he told people the truth out of love from a tender heart, some people responded, it changed the course of their eternity, and other people rejected him. And that's how it goes with us. Because that's true, and because down in your psyche you know that's true, I want to move from taking baby steps to walking in the power of God. As you go through this tsunami movement that you see in Acts chapter 1, 2, 3, and 4, and 5, and the rest of this book, this little fearful group of people, they change the world. They take on the establishment. They start with baby steps, but they begin to walk in the power of God. They begin to expect God to do supernatural things, and he does. The scripture says, Jesus is the same yesterday, today, and forever. Chapter 3 told us that there's power available, but it starts with baby steps. Chapter 4 is going to address the biggest issue, why most followers of Christ don't walk in the power of God. And you know what that reason is? Fear. Fear. Well, I would step out and say something, but I don't know what I would say. What if someone asked me a question? Fear. Well, what if I take a couple steps and then God has some like bigger plan and wants me to go someplace I don't want to? Fear. Well, what if I want to do something, but I just don't have what it takes? Fear. What if people reject me? Fear. The average follower of Christ is paralyzed by the fear of what might happen or what you don't possess in order to be the person that God wants to use. And it's so interesting. In Acts chapter 4, there's four clear lessons about how the Spirit of God living inside of you as his follower will help you overcome your fear. Lesson number one, fear not, the Holy Spirit will speak through you. I mean, let's face it, all of us are pretty concerned that someone's going to ask you something, you don't know how to respond. Pick up the story with me in chapter 4, verse 5. The next day, the rulers, the elders, and the teachers of the law met in Jerusalem. Annas the high priest was there, and so was Caiaphas and John and Alexander and the other men of the high priestly family. They had Peter and John brought before them, and they began to question them. And here's the question. By what power or what name did you do this? This man who was crippled and healed, he's standing in front of him. It's a semicircle of about 70. It was the council made up of the Sanhedrin, which are the Sadducees. And they don't believe in the resurrection. And then you have the high priestly family. We get four or five different names during that time. And then you have some teachers of the law. So you have sort of the court of Israel of that day. And they made all the recommendations in terms of what would happen to the Roman government. They had authority except for issues of like capital offenses. And so they bring these two guys. And you've got this testimony of this guy that was crippled and he's healed. And they're saying, now, by what power or what name, how did you guys pull this off? Peter then, verse 8, filled with the Holy Spirit, rulers and elders of the people, if we're being called to account today for an act of kindness shown to a cripple and are asked how he was healed, then know this, you and all the people of Israel, it is by the name of Jesus Christ of Nazareth, whom you crucified, but whom God raised from the dead, that this man stands before you healed. He is the stone which you builders rejected, which has become the capstone. He's quoting Psalm 118. Salvation is found in no one else, for there is no other name under heaven given to men by which we must be saved. Now, again, we put these apostles in stained glass way too quickly. This is a guy that it was less than a month ago or so, maybe 6 or 8 weeks, a little servant girl says, do you know him? And he starts swearing, I've never seen him before in my life. And then he's filled with the Holy Spirit, and he meets the resurrected Christ. And he's no superstar. All he's doing is going about doing what he knows, the next logical thing. And so he's on his way to a prayer meeting, and God gives him this prompting, and he responds to that prompting, and a miracle occurs, and now he's in jail. And now he's in jail, and now he's brought before the intellects of his day. This is like going, you know, before the equivalent of, you know, Harvard or Stanford, all the PhDs. And you haven't even been to college, and they're going to ask you the questions. And I'm thinking Peter in his heart of hearts is thinking, oh, Lord, I got to trust your promise. I got to trust that you'll teach me what to say. And I believe because Jesus promised, he said, the Holy Spirit will bring to mind everything that you need. Did you notice I put the promise in there? Look what God promised the disciples and he promises us. Jesus promised in Luke 21, verses 12 to 15, he says, but before all of this, they will lay hands on you and persecute you. They will deliver you to the synagogues and prisons, and you will be brought before kings and governors on account of my name. This will result in your being witnesses to them. But make up your mind not to worry beforehand how you will defend yourselves. For I will give you words and wisdom that none of your adversaries will be able to resist or contradict. Notice, make up your mind in advance. That's a predecision. In other words, you don't have to be afraid about what you're going to say in a situation at work or with a relative or with a friend or someone that you meet. And you don't have to be afraid because in that moment, make up your mind, God so cares about them and is so prepared, he will put words in your mouth to help them. Because he wants you to know you don't have to be afraid. He wants to release us as his followers to love and care for people.
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0: Look how bold Peter was. I mean, notice that's pretty good psychology, right? Oh, if we're on trial for this act of kindness, that was a good line, wasn't it? Right? I mean, you're down on us for doing something really wonderful and kind and good to someone? And then he just goes strong and tells them, he quotes scripture so there's truth behind it. And then after he quotes scripture, he looks them dead in the eye and says, there is salvation in no other name. He's bold. He's bold because these aren't Peter's words. These are the Spirit of God speaking through Peter. And that promise is as true for you and me as it was for them. Sadly, about 8 to 9 out of every 10 Christians who are legitimate followers of Christ have never verbally shared the gospel with another person, have never explained to another person, even though we are the possessors and stewards of eternal life, have never shared with another person at work or in our family or in our neighborhood or who we hang out with, very specifically, how Christ died for them, that their sin separates them from God, that he died and rose from the dead, he's paid for that, and makes an offer by grace of eternal life. Now, I told you, we're in this series, it's powerful, I'm not going to do the, we need to really start caring about people that don't know about Christ, and, you know, the guilt trip never works. Lord, would you create in my heart a love for people the way you love them? Especially those that are outside of a relationship with you. Lord, would you give me a boldness that I don't have? Would you help me to see people, not through how they appear or how they might intimidate me? Would you just give me your eyes? And so I've been praying that. And God answered my prayer this week. Just a little, I'm just taking gradual baby steps. And so I was working out. As I was working out, a guy came in. We played a little 2-on-2. And I could tell he's from another country. And I said, where are you from? He said, I'm from Egypt. And I said, hey, I've been there a couple times. And where from? And we talked a little bit. And I said, what's your name? He said, amen. I said, no, I appreciate it. But what's your name? He says, that is my name. And so we got talking a little bit. And you know, it wasn't like I had some big plan or anything. I'm just working out and he's sweaty and I'm sweaty. And you know, I didn't know. I just heard come out of my mouth. I said, you know, I use your name a lot. And he says, what do you mean? I said, well, you know, I pray like during the day. And at the end, I say, amen. So I use your name a lot. He said, that's very interesting. He said, you know, I had a friend invite me. Now think of how God's working. I went to a Christian church this last weekend, and he told me a little bit about it. And I said, oh, where are you coming from? Long story short, this guy came from a wealthy family in Egypt, has been in the country for over a decade, very articulate, 28 years old, has studied Islam and went to actually school and graduate school, understands it. And we begin to have a dialogue about Jesus and Abraham and Islam and Christianity. And I said, do you ever wonder, you know, we had a really good conversation and I probably spent, it's hard to believe, about 70% of the time listening and asking him questions and really just realizing, I just want to know what's in this guy's heart and I want to learn. And anyway, finally he says, you know, there's not that much difference between us and everything else. I said, well, you know, I kind of think there really is. And he said, well, what do you mean? I said, well, I can let me give you the difference in just six letters. Just six letters is all the difference between Islam and what Jesus taught in the Bible. And actually the difference between Jesus and every other religion in the world. And, you know, we're dripping in the basketball court. He goes, well, what is it? Well, the first two letters are what Islam demands in every other religion. And the letters are D-O. You got to do. You got to do, right? I said, you pray five times a day? Yeah, you got to pray five times a day. You need to go and pray. Do, right? To earn God's favor. He says, right. I said, how do you know for sure if you've ever done enough? And you know, it was that moment of, he gave me that look. I don't know. But we were friends. It's coming. And I said, here's what Jesus taught. Everything he taught can be summed up in four letters. D-O-N-E. Done. See, it's not about, now, because he said, look, you know, you want to tell the truth, I want to tell the truth. You want to be a good husband, I want to be a good husband. You know, see, there's not much difference. I said, no, you understand. You're doing that to try and earn someone's favor that you're really afraid of down deep, and I'm doing it because I'm so loved that it's done. He died for me. I'm already forgiven. I have a relationship, and that flows his life out of me. And, you know, we got done, and I said, I have learned so much today. Would you be open to kind of hanging out and teaching me about Islam? I said, because let's face it, on both, aren't there like idiots and radical extremists, you know, in the name of Christianity or Islam that do wacko stuff? He goes, yeah. I said, I'd really like to understand it. He said, well, I'm here every day. I said, okay. So we exchanged a little information. Now, I got to tell you, where did those six letters come from? They came from the Holy Spirit. I've never shared the gospel like that in my life. I mean, he was bringing stuff to my mind that I studied about Islam, you know, who knows where. And what gave me, you know, Mr. Mouthy, the person who's always going to say da-da-da-da-da-da-da and make these reasoned arguments, who in the world could have me shut up and listen and actually just care about someone and realize all I want to do is understand where you're coming from and care and allow the love of Christ to come through me to you. I just acted on a good impulse. I saw him through different eyes. God will give you everything you need and he'll speak through you. This promise is for you. People in your office, he's preparing them. People on the job site, he's preparing them. When you walk your dog in the park, he's preparing them. Let it come out of your mouth. The second lesson from Acts 4 is fear not, the Holy Spirit will protect you. Because see, once you say, well, if it starts coming out of my mouth, well, you know, I'm going to get a bad reputation or it might limit my job or, you know, he might protect, oh gosh, what if it works? That could get really scary. I might have to go on a missions trip or so pretty soon we have this fear of what might happen. Notice what happens as we pick up the story in verse 13. When they saw the courage of Peter and John, they realized they were unschooled, ordinary men. That's good, because that's who most of us are. They were astonished, and they took note of these men that they'd been with Jesus. But since they could see the man who'd been healed standing there with them, there was nothing they could say. So they ordered them to withdraw from the Sanhedrin, and then they conferred together. What are we going to do with these men? They ask. Everybody living in Jerusalem knows that they've done an outstanding miracle, and we can't deny it. But to stop this thing from spreading any further among the people, we must warn these men to speak no longer anymore in his name. Then they called them back again and commanded them to speak or teach no longer in the name of Jesus. But Peter and John replied, judge for yourselves whether it's right in God's sight to obey you rather than God. For we cannot help speaking about what we have seen and heard. And they had further threatened them, then they let them go, and they couldn't decide how to punish them because all the people were praising God for all that had happened. For the man who was miraculously healed was over 40 years old. Will you underline this one verse? We could not stop or help ourselves from thinking. It's unstoppable. But notice what? He doesn't say we couldn't stop speaking about these intellectual arguments. We couldn't stop thinking about this obligation and duty. He says we couldn't stop speaking about what we personally have seen and what we personally have heard. You know, when I hear some of us as pastors tell people about what they need to do in terms of being more active and caring and sharing for their faith, I think we push the wrong end of the stick. I think that's a mixed metaphor, but you get the idea, right? See, I think we're always telling people what they ought to do. Here's the deal. When you are experiencing the love of Jesus and you're experiencing his power, when you see him working in you, when you hear his voice, you won't be able to stop telling people about what's going on. Because what's going to happen over time is you're going to start caring way less about what people think of you and way more about how much God thinks of them. And that's freeing. Notice the promise that Jesus gave. He says, the Holy Spirit will protect you. Fear not. And then notice the very last night. I mean, he knew. These were people that lived with Jesus for 3 years. Night and day, they knew him. And on the very last night, he said, I've told you these things so that in me you may have peace. In this world you'll have trouble, but take heart. I've overcome the world. He protected Peter and John. It doesn't mean you're not going to have a hard time. They had a night in jail. We'll see later they go through some difficult times. But God will protect you. He can protect your heart. He can protect your children, protect your fears. But you need to understand, when you boldly step out and allow him, not just through your life, but to your words to speak, he'll take care of you. He'll protect you. I mean, he's God. He spoke and the world came into existence. And he loves you. And he loves those people that you care about that so many times, right, you get right there and the words are stuck right here and you just can't get them out. There is no other name given unto man under heaven by which we must be saved. You are the conduits. You are the greatest Christian some people know. Some people may never hear unless they hear through you and me.
1: 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Peter and John were unschooled, ordinary men. The record says the authorities were astonished, and then it says they took note that these men had been with Jesus. That's the whole explanation. Not training, not talent, not temperament. They had been with Jesus. And Chip's challenge today lands quietly but squarely. The people around you at work, in your neighborhood, in your family, you may be the only Jesus they ever encounter up close. That's a calling. The disciples had been with Jesus, and being with Jesus is still what changes everything. Well, here's Chip with a word about what it looks like when a whole movement of people decide to live that way.
0: In Acts chapter 4, the religious authorities hauled Peter and John in and gave them a direct order. Stop talking about Jesus. Stop teaching in his name. Stop. And Peter looked at them in the eye and said, we cannot help speaking about what we have seen and heard. Friends, that's courage. And it is exactly what the church needs today. Right now, I'm presenting a teaching called The Jesus Revolution from Acts chapter 1 through Acts chapter 5. And one of the most urgent themes is the call for Christians to stop apologizing for the gospel and start living boldly, even when the culture pushes back. Peter refused to be silenced, and your gift to this mid-year match this June is how you can say along with Peter, we cannot stop. Every dollar is matched. Can I encourage you? Give boldly. Because right at this moment, there are members of our team who are being bold in India as churches are burned. They were in Dubai when a hotel nearby blew up and they were training pastors. There's people in Africa that are refusing to step back, even despite the challenges they face. You're a part of the movement. And at Living on the Edge, together, we can make a difference. Let's do it.
1: Peter said, we cannot stop. And here's your chance to say the same thing. 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Well, I'm Dave Drewy. 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
6: Jesus is an equally available Savior. 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He cares that you trust Him. He cares that you believe in Him even before you see the amazing things He can do. 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He's comfortable with sinners and welcomes them to a right living life. 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
7: The lovely, gracious, gentle submission of a Christian woman to her unsaved husband is the strongest evangelistic tool she has. It's not what she says, it is what she is.
8: Welcome to Grace to You with John MacArthur. I'm your host, Phil Johnson. If you're a Christian and your spouse is not, what is the most effective way to evangelize him or her? Is there anything you can say or anything you can do that will cause them to turn to Christ? John MacArthur answers those questions as he continues his series here on Grace to You, titled Restoring Marriage. He'll look at concepts that aren't very popular today, things like submission, meekness, modesty, and he'll show you how these characteristics can not only bless your marriage, but can even draw your unbelieving spouse to Christ. Now here's John with today's lesson.
7: The lovely, gracious, gentle submission of a Christian woman to her unsaved husband is the strongest evangelistic tool she has. It's not what she says, it is what she is. The woman is to submit to her husband's leadership. That is a God-designed principle. Wives, submit to your husbands, Ephesians 5:22. Wives, submit to your husbands, in each case your own husband, Colossians 3:18. The same thing comes from Paul in Titus 2:4-5. Young women are to be subject to their own husbands. Again, that possessive pronoun is there every

In the most successful marriages, the husband is emotionally stronger than the wife. And there is a clear-cut division of authority and responsibility between them. It was noted that marriages in which wives were emotionally dependent on their husbands almost always produced happier, better-adjusted children. End quote. Obviously, that's true because that's consistent with God's design. The first duty of the wife, then, is submission. To put it another way, voluntary selflessness and dependence. There's a second responsibility in verse 2. Let's call this faithfulness. Number one is submission. Number two is faithfulness. Verse 2 says, as they observe your chaste and respectful behavior. Now, that's a very basic spiritual truth for a marriage. He's talking here about a pure life. What does chaste and respectful behavior mean? Well, it basically means irreproachable conduct. Faithful to her God, faithful to her husband. Don't break trust. You want to win your unsaved husband? One, be submissive. Two, be faithful. That's what chaste, respectful behavior means. Chaste means pure. It means you're not fooling around with anybody else. It means you're pure. Respectful, it means you have respect for him. You demonstrate that respect. You never get involved with anyone else, and you show him proper respect. The third principle comes in verses 3-6, and it is modesty. You have submission and its intention, which is to bring him to Christ. You have faithfulness in verse 2, and then you have modesty. Please notice verse 3, 4, 5, and 6. In verse 3, it says, let not your adornment be merely external, braiding the hair and wearing gold jewelry or putting on dresses. Now, he comes to a very important matter for the Christian wife trying to win her unsaved husband. He says, look, the normal, and I want to say this knowing there's a risk involved, the normal preoccupation of women is with the outside. And I think we would all agree with that. Certainly in our society, the normal preoccupation of women is with the outside, adornment. He says, let not your adornment be merely external. You say, is he against combing hair? I don't think so. I don't think so. You say, is he against wearing gold jewelry? I don't think so. I don't think he's against that. After all, the beautiful woman, the bride in Song of Solomon, was bejeweled. And wonderfully so. Is he against putting on dresses? No, I don't think so. What he is saying is, let not that be your incessant preoccupation to the disregard of the character inside. Boy, they got really carried away, and I don't have time to give you all the insight, but in the Greek and Roman world, there was an immense preoccupation with the outside. But that's not the true beauty. And I'll promise you, ladies, that external beauty does not capture the heart of your husband. If there's nothing on the inside. Peter doesn't condemn all outward adornment, but what does he say? Verse 4. Let your adornment be the hidden person of the heart. That's where the true beauty is. Hey, when you got married, it wasn't long before you really weren't too conscious of what she looked like, but you became very conscious of what she was like inside. That's the true beauty. Christianity has always existed in a world of luxury and a world of decadence. And Peter says, don't you spend your time and money adorning your body. And you know, that's a temptation. Here's a woman, she's got an unsaved husband, she doesn't have much of a happy relationship with him, and so she simply turns the other direction and spends her life indulging herself to make her external beauty all that it could possibly be and more. Peter says, don't do that. That's not how you win him to Christ. If you're going to be preoccupied, let it be the hidden person of the heart. What do you mean? I mean the inner person. The inner person. Character. Virtue. 1 Timothy 2:9, I want women to adorn themselves with proper clothing. That is, they ought to be clothed in a modest way. Modestly and discreetly, not with braided hair or gold or pearls or costly garments, but rather by means of good works as befits women making a claim to godliness. 1 Timothy 2:9-10. Work on the virtue of your life.

0: work on your character. That'll make you far more beautiful. By the way, the most beautiful women on the inside tend to be very beautiful on the outside. Have you noticed? Have you ever noticed how makeup can't change an ugly disposition? And have you noticed how makeup can't enhance a beautiful disposition? What is it that we are to do in adorning the inner person? Look again at verse 4. You are to adorn the inner person with the imperishable quality of a gentle and quiet spirit. Gentle means meek. Quiet means just that. Peaceful, calm, in control. The word spirit means disposition. The most beautiful kind of woman is the woman with a meek, gentle, peaceful, calm, quiet disposition. That is the inner virtue that a woman is to pursue. And that is what wins the heart of a man. Not only that, would you please notice, it is precious in the sight of whom? Of God. It is highly valued by God. Now again, he's not forbidding all outward adornment. He is saying that you must work on the inside. Don't confuse spirituality with tackiness or sloppiness. That too calls attention to the outside and betrays a heart unconcerned to reflect the beauty that God has given to a woman. But the fact is, you're to be modest and to work on the inside. Look at verse 5. He gives an illustration. In this way, in former times, the holy women also who hoped in God used to adorn themselves, being submissive to their own husbands. Who are the holy women? Old Testament saints. They hoped in God. What does that mean? That they were true believers. He says, I'm not telling you anything new, but in Old Testament times, those women set apart unto God who put their hope in God used to adorn themselves. In what way? Submissiveness to their husbands. That's the proper adornment. They are the models to follow. I think about that when I think about all of the magazines. Patricia and I were walking through a market the other night, and I walked by the magazine rack, and I saw all these magazines. She commented on it. All these magazines with women on the front of them. I can't even tell you the names of them. I remember Self was one of them. Mademoiselle was another one. And Something Woman and Something Woman and This Woman and whatever. And every one, I didn't see the picture of a man on any magazine. Every one of them had a picture of a woman. And we call those women models, don't we? Models of what? For mercy's sakes. Models of virtue? No. Models of character? No. Models of purity? No. Models of inner beauty? No. Models of modesty? No. Models of submissiveness? No. Models of what? They're mannequins. Whatever there is hanging on the outside, and there's nothing on the inside that you'd want to follow in most cases. So if you want a model, don't buy Mademoiselle. Get your Bible and look for the holy women who are submissive to their own husbands. They are the models that you are to pattern your life after. And he names one in verse 6, Sarah. Sarah is a model. She's a model that you ought to look like. She's a model that you ought to pattern your life after. Why? She obeyed Abraham. She's a model of obedience. She called him Lord. That wouldn't be real popular today. Yes, Lord, what do you want? You see how far you women have drifted? It's biblical. Sarah obeyed Abraham, calling him Lord, Master. She's the model By the way, calling him is in the present participle, the present tense. Constantly calling him Lord, constantly in submission to him. Why does he choose Sarah here? Because of the next statement. You have become her children if you do what is right without being frightened by any fear. He knows that if you're a believer, you're a child of Abraham by faith, right? You remember that, don't you? Very clearly outlined in Romans 4, 11 and 12 and Galatians 3, we are the children of Abraham by faith. And so he just kind of tagging onto that and saying you not only will be the children of Abraham by faith, but you'll be the children of Sarah, Abraham's wife, by following her. So he's saying Christian women who follow the pattern of Sarah can be called Sarah's children as well as Abraham's children. You're not only children of faith, but you're children of submission. You not only follow the faith of Abraham, but the submission of Sarah. If you do what is right, that's what it says in verse 6. If you do what is right, without being frightened by any fear, what do you think that means? Intimidated. I believe every single society since the fall has tried to intimidate a woman who wanted to be submissive to her husband. I don't think that's new. There are fears in being submissive, potential fears. If you're a Christian wife and you had an unsaved husband, you might be afraid to totally submit for fear of where it might lead you, into what sin it might result. You have to stop short of that. But Peter says, don't be intimidated, don't be frightened, don't be fearful, just do what's right, and what is right is to submit to your husband. That's the principle. It's the principle of submission. It's the principle of purity. It's the principle of modesty. That's how you win your husband without a word. You want to win that unsaved spouse? Be submissive. Follow the beautiful pattern of Sarah, calling him Lord, doing what is right. Be pure and faithful to him in the physical and the emotional area. Be modest. Decorate the inner beauty that may manifest itself on the outside, and don't get preoccupied with trying to fix the outside when the inside isn't what it ought to be. That's how you live as an alien and a stranger in a marriage, with the hope of influencing your husband for Christ. Finally, verse 7. Turn the tables. How does a husband win an unsaved wife? That's less frequent, but does happen. You husbands likewise. What do you mean likewise, Peter? You submit too. There's a submission on our part. Go back and read Ephesians 5:21. Submit yourselves to one another. Wives to the husbands, husbands to the wife. We don't submit to the authority of the wife. We don't submit to the leadership of the wife, to the headship of the wife, but we do submit, listen to this, to the needs of the wife. We subordinate our own little world and our own little agenda to meet the needs of the woman who is our wife, even if she's not a Christian. Verse 7 says, you husbands likewise. You have to submit just like the wife, just like the employee, just like the citizen. He's talking to Christian husbands, you husbands. It means he's writing to those scattered believers. You're the Christians. And you've got to take care of your wife. By the way, in that culture, a man could just kill his wife, as I pointed out. Cato, according to Roman law, says if you were to catch your wife in an act of infidelity, you can kill her without a trial. But if she was to catch you, she wouldn't venture to touch you with her finger. She has no such right. So you could just kill your wife if you want to get rid of her. But what is the responsibility of a Christian husband when he has an unsaved wife? Three things. Number one, very briefly, consideration. Live with your wives in an understanding way. Present tense, constantly be continuing to live with your wife in an understanding. That's gnosis again. That's knowledge. Deep experiential knowledge. What do you mean? Sensitive to her needs, sensitive to her feelings. And I believe it includes the sexual aspect as well. It includes intimacy, because knowing someone means having an intimate relationship. Remember that? Cain knew his wife and she bore a child. You are to live with your wife in the most intimate way possible, sexually, emotionally. That doesn't change. Live is the word sonoikin. It means to be together with someone in the house. Stay intimate. Stay close. By the way, that same word, sonoikin, is used in the Septuagint for intercourse. So he is definitely talking with sexual overtones. You are to live with your wife in a deeply intimate way. Don't cut yourself off from her deepest physical, emotional needs just because she's not a Christian. You are to be sacrificially sensitive to that unsaved woman. You are to be thoughtful. You are to be respectful. That would frankly be kind of a revolutionary thing in that culture. For a man to become a Christian and then all of a sudden become totally respectful and sensitive and feeling toward his wife who didn't want anything to do with Christ would really be cross-grain. But that's exactly what it says. You are to nourish her, in the words of Ephesians 5, cherish her, protect her, insulate her, maintain that deep, deep, sensitive intimacy. Secondly, not only is there to be consideration, but there is to be chivalry. That's a good old word, isn't it? What does he say in verse 7? You have to live with her as with a weaker vessel, since she is a woman. She's a weaker vessel. What do you mean by that? Well, first of all, weaker is a comparative. What's it compared to? Weak. So just keep that in mind. She's weaker, but you're what? Weak. So don't get, you know, overconfident about your great abilities. You're weak, she's weaker. What does it refer to? Physical, emotional, natural weakness. A woman is physically weaker. She must be protected. She must be provided for. She must be nourished. She must be cherished. So, husbands, you have an unsaved wife. Maintain deep intimacy with her. Sensitivity to all of her needs. And understand that she needs your protection. She needs your provision. Third word, companionship. Consideration, chivalry, companionship. I love this. Grant her honor as a fellow heir of the grace of life. What's the grace of life? It's not eternal life. It's not saving grace. Grace simply means a gift. What's the best gift that life has to offer? Marriage. That's God's grace gift to everybody. You're heirs together. That's a very important statement. He's not speaking spiritually here. He's speaking maritally. We know he's talking about an unsaved wife because he says, you husbands likewise. And he ties it into 3:1, where you've got a Christian in an unsaved environment, 2:18, where you have a Christian in an unsaved environment, 2:12 and 13, where you have a Christian in an unsaved environment. So he is saying, look, you must live with her as a fellow heir of the grace of life. Cultivate companionship, friendship. Respect her as heirs together of the grace of life, the best that life has to offer, the topping on life. This calls for fellowship, partnership, friendship, companionship, communion. So he says, husbands, do that. And if you are not considerate, and if you are not chivalrous, and if you are not a companion, look at the end of verse 7. Your prayers will be what? Hindered. What do you think he's praying for? He's praying for what? The salvation of his wife. But that prayer is going to be hindered if he is not treating her in this way, with deep intimacy, with great protection, provision, and with friendship, companionship. Then his prayers won't be hindered. So how do you win an unsaved partner? By living an exemplary Christian life. Just that simple. Just that simple. The role is always the same. You submit to God's ordained pattern for that social relationship, and you live it out to the maximum to please God. And God will honor you as a testimony wherever you are.
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7: This is American Family News. I'm Steve Chortall. A Texas teenager who prosecutors said provoked a 17-year-old athlete from a rival team before fatally stabbing him at a high school track meet has been found guilty of murder. Jurors on Tuesday convicted Carmelo Anthony in the fatal stabbing of Austin Metcalf. The killing last year stunned a booming Dallas suburb where the boys attended different high schools. The now 19-year-old Anthony is black. Metcalf was white, but prosecutors and defense attorneys both told jurors the case had nothing to do with race. Still, black protesters outside the courthouse expressed anger at the verdict, and there was at least one reported arrest. The U.S.-Iran ceasefire is once again in danger of collapsing after an Army helicopter was allegedly shot down near the Strait of Hormuz. Fox's Matt Gordon reports from Dubai.
8: President Trump blames Iran for shooting down an American Apache helicopter that crashed off the coast of Oman and said that the U.S. would respond. Officials at the Pentagon tell Fox News that an Iranian drone shot down the helicopter as it patrolled regional waters. Still, it's unclear if the drone meant to shoot down the helicopter, and an investigation has been launched. President Trump said earlier that the killing of any U.S. service members would be a red line that would restart the war with Iran. In this case, the two crew members of the helicopter survived and are in stable condition, picked up by a Navy Sea drone about 2 hours after the crash. According to the Navy, a Saronic Corsair was used in the rescue, and this is the first time a downed aircrew has been picked up with a sea drone. In Dubai, Max Gordon, Fox News.
7: In Los Angeles, far-left city council member Nithya Raman has advanced to November runoff against Los Angeles Mayor Karen Bass, setting up a matchup between two Democrats and former political allies to run the struggling city of nearly 4 million people. The outcome means Spencer Pratt, a Republican and former reality television personality from The Hills, is out of the running. His candidacy had drawn national attention because of his celebrity and willingness to challenge liberal governance in a city dominated by Democrats. An online influencer is now facing backlash after posting about terminating his wife's pregnancy due to a Down syndrome diagnosis. Caleb Castile reports.
9: Triska 21 Down syndrome is connected to congenital malformations and learning disabilities in a child. With modern medical technology, these types of disabilities can be detected while the baby is inside the mother's womb. Recently, YouTuber Jesse Ridgway posted online that due to his unborn child's diagnosis of Triska 21, he and his wife made the decision to end the pregnancy. This received mixed reactions online, as many critics shared pictures of their children with Down syndrome, stating that they are still worth choosing life for. Father Frank Pavone with Priest for Life recently went on Washington Watch to discuss the situation, pointing out that this decision would be completely different if the diagnosis could not be given in the womb and couldn't be discovered until after the baby was born.
10: But do we have less compassion because we're telling the parents who find out when the baby is born that they can't kill the baby? It's not that we don't have compassion for you, but you can't kill your own child.
9: In the video posted by Ridgway, he cited that 50% of children who have Down syndrome will have vision problems, as well as increased chances of poor muscle tone and learning disabilities as reasons for their decision. Pavone says that these reasons still don't justify an abortion.
10: What in the world does that say about, you know, all of us who wear glasses? Oh, they'll have poor muscle tone. Well, how about those of us that are born that have that problem? Do you mean you're going to go out and start killing everybody that's got a learning disability? What in the world kind of mindset this is? You know, and again, it's sprouted in compassion, but boy, this is a dangerous way of thinking.
9: I'm Caleb Castile.
7: One country is getting its tickets revoked for the upcoming FIFA World Cup. Fox's Jared Max reports.
11: 2 days ahead of the start of the 2026 FIFA World Cup on Fox, FIFA revoked its ticket allocation for fans of the Iranian team for its three scheduled matches in the United States, starting with its opener next Monday in Englewood, California versus New Zealand. This does not mean fans from Iran cannot attend the match. It's just that the Iranian Soccer Federation will not receive or get to distribute 8% of stadium capacity tickets, as the other 47 nations in this World Cup are entitled to. Jared Max, Fox News.
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0: What a good, good classic from the Gaither Vocal Band here on Homecoming Radio. I have to admit, though, before I saw the lyrics or the words on the screen, I used to think that maybe the line was, he can make the violent sinner clean. And that's what we're doing right here around the table, remembering these misheard lyrics that we've all experienced at one point or another.
1: You'd be surprised how many people come by the table and say, are y'all going to sing Because We Live?
2: Oh,
1: I get that
2: wow.
1: a lot.
2: Are you kidding?
1: Oh, wow. Because We Live.
2: Yeah. Mm-hmm. And our song, Out of His Great Love, every child in America quoted that song, Set My Feet on a Dirty Rock. Mm-hmm. Every yeah. single one. Every parent would say, my children sing it like this. Yeah.
0: What's that song by The Wiznes, New Day Dawning? And there's a line in there that says, I got a lot of old friends and loved ones.
3: Yeah.
0: Well, my daughter thought they were saying, I got a lot of old boyfriends.
2: Wow.
0: Which I always thought they were singing. I got a lot of old boyfriends.
4: Yeah.

0: Cliff Barrow said when they were in England, Bob Shea sang, "It took a miracle to put the star place." Somebody came and said, "It's a little bit arrogant to think it took America to."
1: It took America.
0: No, arrogant, I would think.

0: I can't tell you how many times people have said, hey, are you going to do Mary, Don't You Know?
1: Don't You Know? I've heard that.
0: Don't You Know?
1: I've heard that, yeah.
2: Don't You Know?
0: They're always from the South.
1: Right.
3: Sure they are. We had a song called Common Garments.
4: Yeah.
3: You know, it's about the robe that Jesus wore that the lady touched, you know. God uses common garments to do uncommon things. God uses common people to live out his uncommon dreams. Anyway, lady walks up to the table and she says, that song you did right before intermission really, really ministered to me. Could you possibly sing Common Garbage again?
5: I love it.
3: She had a little low self-esteem.

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1: Hey guys, this is Philip with the Collingsworth family. Hey Daniel, what time is it?
2: It's time now for Wisdom from Windsor, our resident Instagram star, Windsor the Gaither Pup. For this segment, we lower the microphones down to where Windsor the Great is resting next to Bill. Okay, Windsor, what do you have to say today?
3: Yeah. He said going to church doesn't make you a Christian any more than going to a garage makes you an automobile.
0: Pretty wise, isn't it?
3: Okay. He said, I did not attend his funeral, but I sent a nice letter saying I approved of it. That's funny, Windsor.
2: That's it. That's it. That's Windsor the Gaither Pup with his own Instagram page and featured segment right here exclusively on Homecoming Radio.

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2: I think one of the best pieces of theology was written by Chris Christopherson several years ago. And this was a true story that happened. It's on YouTube, where he had gone forward at the Jimmy Snow Church.
0: Yeah.
2: And made a commitment to the Lord, and was so overwhelmed by the whole process that when he got up, he said to himself, "Why me, Lord? You know, what have I ever done to deserve even one?"
1: Wow.
2: He was overwhelmed by the grace of God. And I think wrote one of the most solid pieces of theology of any gospel song that I have heard. Because there were two people who came into the temple. One said, "I'm glad I'm not like that guy over there."
1: Wow.
2: And the other said, "Father, be merciful to me, a sinner."
0: Yeah.
2: So which one do you think the prayer the Lord heard? Mm-hmm. And I never hear this song sung, and I'm not moved by the chorus. "Please help me, Jesus. I've wasted it so. Help me, Jesus. I know what I am. Now that I know that I needed you, help me, Jesus. My soul's in your hand." I got to know this fine man, and he sings it beautifully. The actor, Dennis Quaid, listen.
3: "Why me, Lord? What have I ever done to deserve even one of the pleasures I've known? Tell me, Lord,

If you think there's a way, I can try to repay all I've taken from you. Maybe

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1: Hey guys, what's a story you can tell now that at the time was not a pleasant experience, but you thought at least it'll make a good story one day?
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3: A few more years.
2: Because you have to think them all through. Okay, now whom am I going to offend here on this?
4: As he looks around the room.
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1: What is a story you can tell now that at the time was not a pleasant experience, but you thought at least it'll make a good story one day? I remember trying to help my wife. She asked me to go to the drugstore and get her something, and I'll just say it was a feminine product.
2: Personal.
1: So, yeah, so I walk into one Walgreens, and a guy comes on the loudspeaker to call for help. They don't have it, but he says, "We found it at the other drugstore across the street." And so I go to the other one across the street, and it's raining, and I'm wearing shoes with no tread, and I'm carrying a hot pink pepper spray. The story gets worse. I walk in, step into the door, I slip, I splay face first into and I collect my my stuff and stand up. And who do I see at the checkout counter? Yeah. But the world-renowned author, Dr. Gary Chapman, ooh, author of The Five Love Languages.
3: Yeah. Wow.
1: And I go grab a candy bar and a couple of things as decoy and go to the counter and says, I think you have something for me.
4: Decoy. That's so true. Yeah,
1: and I thought, this will make a good story one day.
3: Yeah.
5: Well, I was in a Walgreens one night, and a guy came through the door. No, I'm just kidding.
6: Wait up. I don't know.

0: Well, hello, Mark Lowry here. Hey, Daniel, what time is it?
1: Well, it is time now for this segment we call Let's Make a Memory.
2: Nice.
3: Through the years, Gloria Gaither and Shirley Dobson have co-authored several books full of ideas to encourage family bonding.
4: This one's called There's a Rainbow in the Iron.
5: 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So let it cool, and then peel away the wax paper and enjoy your beautiful work of art.
6: Wonderful.
7: That's way too complicated.
3: That sounds like a big mess.
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5: It's a grater, it's crayons, it's an iron.
8: I'm gonna go home and do that tonight.
9: Gerald, adult supervision.
3: That's funny. Well, one of my favorite memories is when Jesse Dixon and David Phelps sing together, two of the most dynamic voices to ever share our stage. Here's a song from Jesse and David.

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1: 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Becky Isaacs said that.

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2: We also love to know the worldwide diversity of the people to whom we're speaking. 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
0: Two fan favorites in their own careers, in their own industries. One, a legendary gospel singer, and the other, a legendary football player. Terry Bradshaw teaming up with his hero, Jay Kess.

0: 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Two great quartets coming together, Signature Sound and the Vocal Band.
1: 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And here is the Vocal Band and Signature Sound singing Sweet, Sweet Spirit.

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1: He notices our bended knee. What prayers does he always answer? Thy will be done. Give me the mind of Christ in this circumstance. The mother of James and John took a knee before Jesus and asked a mother-sounding favor for her sons to rule with him. Not granted. God sees beyond our bended knee. He sees our heart.
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Bill Wickham, homesick for heaven. That doesn't mean we're not enjoying what we've got going on down here on this planet, but we just know there's something so much better. A friend of ours, her brother just passed away after a long season of battling a disease. And yeah, he gave it his best shot, but right as he was dying, we really weren't sure where he was at spiritually. And he says, I see three people. And Brenda says, who are you seeing? The Father, Son, Holy Spirit? And he says, no, I see Jesus. And his countenance changed. And so we knew God was at work in his heart and his mind before he went home to see Jesus. And I did say to Brenda, I'm like, you know, Brenda, if we know what he's knowing right now, I think we'd stop taking vitamins. But let's not, because God still has a work for us to do.

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Find encouragement and rest in these songs. You can sing in church, at home, or anywhere.

0: certainly hope this summer involves something to do with nature and you getting out and enjoying it. I'm your friend Donna Leland. I'm hoping to get to Glacier. That has been something I've wanted for years, Glacier National Park in Montana. So we'll see if it happens. And my goal is just to sit and listen to a river run and look at some beautiful trees and maybe some wildflowers and hear some birds, because I know that does reduce one's blood pressure. And you know, they found that to be so true. In an analysis of 36 studies, they found that listening to natural soundscapes, so yeah, the water, the birds, the trees, it does something to us. It takes down our blood pressure. It reduces our heart rate, and it also can help with your pain, perceived pain, greatly reduced by what they call geophysical sounds of water. So think about that. Maybe you're feeling stressed. Maybe it's time to get out of your city or get into a natural area and just listen to a babbling brook rather than people babbling all the time. Maybe listen to some birds sing some songs, because God certainly created their vocal cords to be very, very pleasing. I think of what Romans 1:20 says, since the creation of the world, God's invisible qualities, his eternal power and divine nature have been clearly seen, being understood from what has been made. I think there's something about looking at a sunset and seeing a beautiful mountain and everything that goes along with that, that just screams there is a God and he cares for.
1: Walk into a store, and the floor is usually covered in tiles, each one designed to provide an accident-free walk space. Remove a few tiles and people notice. They don't feel as comfortable as they should. 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You're encouraging others to take their next step. We're walking together with purpose. 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
4: Back to Genesis with Dr. John Morris, scientist with the Institute for Creation Research. Dr. Morris, what were the flying dinosaurs?
5: Chris, the flying reptiles like the pterodactyls were not really dinosaurs. By definition, dinosaurs walked on land with bones different from the flying reptiles. But they're often in the same discussion, usually as being huge reptiles from the great age of reptiles. Of course, I disagree with the term age of reptiles. I think all animals were created during creation week. Flying animals on day 5 and land animals on day 6. But, you know, there's a lot of evidence that these flying reptiles lived at the same time as humans. Sober historians of yesteryear described such beasts and even drew pictures of them. And the American Indians even drew pictures of the Thunderbird, and their drawings are similar to the Pteranodon. Make no mistake, Chris, the evidence fits the back-to-Genesis truth of recent creation of all things.
4: Thanks, Dr. Morris. For more on creation, visit our website at www.icr.org.
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For King and Country, where are we fixing our eyes? Is it on ourselves? Is it on our circumstances? Well, that can be kind of depressing. Is it on other people, waiting for them to come through for us? Fix your eyes on Jesus. He's the author. He's the perfecter of our faith. And he is going to take us to that next step. Here's Katie Nicole.

0: I have to admit, I'm a little bit scared of bumblebees. They're kind of large. I'm your friend Donna Leland. So when they come by, I definitely want to run away from them. But they're such a great example of our incredible creative God when it comes to helping us live on planet Earth. They've found out that these bumblebees are busy. And what they're doing is they're taking teeny tiny little bites out of flower leaves. And what they're doing here is they're trying to get that flower to pollinate and to open up even faster. They found that when bumblebees need to eat and there's not a lot of food around, they do this. They do some pruning with their little mouths. Isn't that cool? I mean, first of all, that's amazing. But yet, just the fact that there are these little, you know, yellow and black bodies flying around. They're flying with their little wings. I mean, that alone just could not have happened by a random chance of molecules bumping together to create a little bumblebee. So I know they do look scary, but they are certainly in God's plan to pollinate and to bring us all things good when they do.
1: There is no end to God's love, no limit to his grace, no person who is unsavable. God's love came at the cost of his son. God's grace is among the most costly of gifts, and both are lavished on people who might reject him. When we have nothing to offer, he extends everything needed to become a part of his family. And you can't earn his help or buy his love. It's a gift, and it can be yours. KCMH.
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Has your soul today, dear friend, mind, will, emotion. Mind's all over the place. You know, in the morning, I'm okay. And then maybe some things happen in the afternoon, some technical issues. And then by evening, I'm exhausted, or maybe there's something happy. So don't go with what your emotions are telling you. Just fix your eyes on Jesus. He's got this, my friend. And just kind of ride that roller coaster. But remind yourself, you are well in Him. Here's music from Lincoln Brewster. No one like our God.

0: 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Hey, imagine what life would be like if you were 100% in tune with God all the time. 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

0: 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Hi, this is Bill Meyer with a Christian artist update for you. Lauren Daigle might be one of the biggest Christian artists in the world, but she recently shared that a music industry executive questioned her commitment to her faith. He told her, "You're a superstar. Why do you have to be a Christian?" Lauren said, "I knew what she was trying to say, like, we could really do something with this if you weren't a Christian." She told Fox News that she loves the fact that she gets to share God's love in her music.
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5: Was given a choice.
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5: We sinned.
6: Mankind sinned.
5: We broke God's law.
6: We missed the mark.
5: We failed.
6: Because God is God.
5: And we bear His image.
6: God.
5: The God of the universe.
6: Sent His Son.
5: Not to condemn.
6: Not to destroy.
5: But to be condemned.
6: To be destroyed.
5: And in that destruction.
6: That we deserve.
5: Jesus brought new life.
6: New hope.
5: New forgiveness.
6: And new promise.
5: Better than we expected.
6: Jesus didn't come for just one man.
5: He came for all.
6: And all must choose.
5: To accept.
6: Or reject.
5: His love gift.
6: His second chance at real life.
5: His forgiveness.
6: We read His words.
5: Words filled with hope.
6: To give life.
5: Not condemnation.
6: To those who follow Him.
5: From the first page.
6: To the very last word.
5: His words.
6: It's God's plan.
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2: This is American Family News. I'm Steve Jordahl. A Texas teen is convicted of murder in a fatal track meeting stabbing. Fox's Kristen Goodwin has more.
3: A jury in Collin County, Texas, finding Carmelo Anthony guilty of first-degree murder in the 2025 death of 17-year-old Austin Metcalf. Prosecutors say the two teens who went to different schools did not know each other and got into a fight at a stadium during a Frisco Independent School District track meet. When Anthony used a pocket knife to stab Metcalf, a student athlete, the teen later died at a hospital. Anthony, who pleaded not guilty, did not take the stand. His attorneys had claimed self-defense. He faces up to life in prison at sentencing. Kristen Goodwin, Fox News.
2: Meanwhile, outside the courthouse, protests have ramped up after the guilty verdict. Fox's Brooke Taylor has the latest from McKinney, Texas.
4: For the last few days, Carmelo Anthony supporters, they have been

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5: There are lots of oppressors and tyrants in our world, maybe even in your life. Those kinds of people make us want to run and hide. That's how the writer of Psalm 11 felt when he said he wanted to flee like a bird to his mountain. For look, he said, the wicked bend their bows. They set their arrows against the strings to shoot at the upright in heart. But verse 4 tells us, the Lord is on his heavenly throne. He observes the sons of men. His eyes examine them. The psalm goes on to talk about the judgment of God. Listen, it's right to want God to step in and judge evil. But when we really think about it, we all deserve judgment. We all need Jesus. So if you're the victim of someone else's oppression, don't run and hide. Talk with wise counselors, engage civil authorities where appropriate, but through it all, keep your eyes fixed on the one who is on his heavenly throne. Run to Jesus. With Seeking Him, I'm Nancy DeMoss Wagamuth.
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The music of praise and worship helps you pray through lyric and song when you find yourself out of words to speak. We're glad you're here.

0: Chris Tomlin on Moody Radio. When Jesus gave Simon Peter the nickname Rock, it didn't seem to match Peter's impulsive character. 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
5: God's grace shows up in how he relates to his people. Grace means God looks favorably on us without us having to do anything to earn it. Grace allows us to receive all the value of being a child of God, even when we don't deserve it. God wants us to both accept his grace and pass it on. God's grace restores broken spirits, offers a future to those who weren't certain there was one, and loves others, even when they don't know how to show love in return. One of the words that comes from grace is gracious. Being gracious suggests kindness in our actions, love in our decisions, and patience in how we respond to others. Grace doesn't take pleasure in drawing attention to the faults of others. It doesn't condemn when it can start by lending a hand. We can learn from God's grace. We can share it. We can be changed by God's grace, and his grace can change others. KCMH.
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0: feel like you just don't fit in? Get ready for some good news. 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
1: they weren't perfect?
0: Every hero of the Christian faith had baggage, character flaws, broke God's law. When God told them to move, they stayed put. When he gave them something, they didn't take it. When he told them to stop following destructive trends, they ignored him. And when they finally followed, God called them peculiar. And it was a good thing. God doesn't want us to fit in. When we let God transform us, others might say,
2: you know, there's something different about you.
0: Be faithfully peculiar. Stand out. Someone who needs Jesus might just find answers in those who don't fit in. KCMH. Keep Christ most high.
3: This is American Family News. I'm Steve Jordahl. A Texas teen is convicted of murder in a fatal track meeting stabbing. Fox's Kristen Goodwin has more.
4: A jury in Collin County, Texas, finding Carmelo Anthony guilty of first-degree murder in the 2025 death of 17-year-old Austin Metcalf. Prosecutors say the two teens who went to different schools did not know each other and got into a fight at a stadium during a Frisco Independent School District track meet. When Anthony used a pocket knife to stab Metcalf, a student athlete, the teen later died at a hospital. Anthony, who pleaded not guilty, did not take the stand. His attorneys had claimed self-defense. He faces up to life in prison at sentencing. Kristen Goodwin, Fox News.
3: Meanwhile, outside the courthouse, protests have ramped up after the guilty verdict. Fox's Brooke Taylor has the latest from McKinney, Texas.
5: For the last few days, Carmelo Anthony supporters, they have been out here. As soon as protesters here found out that there was a verdict in, the crowd started getting larger. Sheriff deputies, they've been preparing for this for days. Barriers have been set up the last few days. We have over a dozen deputies here surrounding this courthouse. This case has drawn national attention, especially because of the race issue. Prosecutors have tried extremely hard to tell juries that this has nothing to do with race. It has nothing to do with self-defense. One protester saying this has everything to do with race. So clearly, this is what they strongly believe.
3: Carmelo Anthony could face life in prison. Protest organizers have called for demonstrations to remain peaceful. U.S. President Donald Trump says Iran was responsible for shooting down an American military helicopter near the Strait of Hormuz and said that the U.S. must respond to the attack. Trump made the comments Tuesday in a social media post after a drone boat rescued the crew of the Apache attack helicopter that crashed near the strategic waterway, which Iran has effectively closed during its war with the U.S. and Israel. It was the first known drone rescue at sea by the U.S. military. President Trump has been critical of the Israelis for doing what they think is necessary to defend their country. AFN's Chad Groening has more.
6: Israel and Iran traded fire early Monday, the first exchange since the U.S. struck a ceasefire deal with Tehran 2 months ago. Israel said its strikes were in response to an Iranian missile attack against two military bases in Israel. But the Israeli military action has not gone over well with Washington, as President Trump has wanted Netanyahu to show restraint. But tensions have been growing between the two men, as Netanyahu appears to have openly defied Trump with the strike Sunday in Beirut and subsequent attacks in Iran. While Trump has voiced his displeasure with Israel, including belittling Netanyahu by declaring to the Financial Times, quote, "I call all the shots." Robert Knight is a columnist for the Washington Times.
7: Israel is a lot closer to Iran than America is, and they have an existential threat to their very existence. So they'll do whatever it takes to defend themselves. I don't think President Trump ought to be criticizing them for doing what they think is necessary.
6: Knight says this is not the art of the deal.
7: Buying and selling companies and building things is different from defeating a totalitarian enemy. And make no mistake, the Iranian mullahs are a totalitarian enemy that has to be defeated.
6: And I understand that the president doesn't want to send any ground troops into Iran.
7: I don't know any Americans who want that to happen anyway. But I'd like to see more about our cooperating with the resistance in Iran and finding ways to see how they can overthrow their totalitarian government.
6: I'm Chad Groening.
3: NASA has revealed the crew for its Artemis 3 mission, the next step in eventually landing astronauts on the moon. NASA's Randy Bresnik, Frank Rubio, and Andre Douglas, and the European Space Agency's Luca Parmitano won't fly to the moon or land on its surface. Instead, they'll orbit the Earth while practicing docking their Orion capsule with the lunar landers. The demo is targeted for 2027. NASA's Artemis program aims to land astronauts on the moon for the first time since the 1970s. Another mixed day on Wall Street. Tuesday, the Dow gained 86 points. The NASDAQ lost 291 ahead of Friday's SpaceX IPO. And the S&P 500 ended the day off 19 points. For American Family News, I'm Steve Tornow.
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10: A figure. It's going to be worse than this after we get married. So, yes, I think this can be observed to some degree when a couple's in love. But if they're marginal, if they're more toward the center, and some people are, they're not extreme Dead Seas or extreme Babbling Brooks, it's more difficult to pick that up, I think, during the dating and particularly during the in-love stage of the relationship.
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singing the praises of God the Father, Jesus the Son, and the Holy Spirit. 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

0: 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On the latest episode of Bold Steps, Mark takes us to the book of 1 Peter and a truth that reshapes everything. 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

0: Blanca and Ryan Ellis on Moody Radio. Hi, this is Bill Meyer with something to think about from Christian author Kelly Needham. She says, our purpose is far greater than some set of tasks before us. We were made to know, enjoy, and reflect the most significant, unique, astounding person in existence, the Triune God.
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worshiping only the Lord, our God, and serving only Him through the ministry of music. 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

0: We live in a broken world, broken homes with broken people. We try quick fixes, but they don't last. Many parents are broken, and the pieces they show their children never clearly reflect what they should be like. So children borrow what's broken and think it's normal. 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Jesus invites us to give Him the broken pieces of our life and allow Him to put them together, remake us, and reveal us as whole. We serve a God who says, "I can make all things new." God sent His Son for the lost, rejected, and broken. Bring all your broken pieces and say one simple word: help. He's been waiting for your honest request. 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
1: This is American Family News. I'm Steve Chortall. A Texas teenager who prosecutors said provoked a 17-year-old athlete from a rival team before fatally stabbing him at a high school track meet has been found guilty of murder. Jurors on Tuesday convicted Carmelo Anthony in the fatal stabbing of Austin Metcalf. The killing last year stunned a booming Dallas suburb where the boys attended different high schools. The now 19-year-old Anthony is black. Metcalf was white, but prosecutors and defense attorneys both told jurors the case had nothing to do with race. Still, black protesters outside the courthouse expressed anger at the verdict, and there was at least one reported arrest. The U.S.-Iran ceasefire is once again in danger of collapsing after an Army helicopter was allegedly shot down near the Strait of Hormuz. Fox's Matt Gordon reports from Dubai.
2: President Trump blames Iran for shooting down an American Apache helicopter that crashed off the coast of Oman and said that the U.S. would respond. Officials at the Pentagon tell Fox News that an Iranian drone shot down the helicopter as it patrolled regional waters. Still, it's unclear if the drone meant to shoot down the helicopter, and an investigation has been launched. President Trump said earlier that the killing of any U.S. service members would be a red line that would restart the war with Iran. In this case, the two crew members of the helicopter survived and are in stable condition, picked up by a Navy sea drone about 2 hours after the crash. According to the Navy, a Saronic Corsair was used in the rescue, and this is the first time a downed aircrew has been picked up with a sea drone. In Dubai, Max Gordon, Fox News.
1: In Los Angeles, far-left city council member Nithya Raman has advanced to November runoff against Los Angeles Mayor Karen Bass, setting up a matchup between two Democrats and former political allies to run the struggling city of nearly 4 million people. The outcome means Spencer Pratt, a Republican and former reality television personality from The Hills, is out of the running. His candidacy had drawn national attention because of his celebrity and willingness to challenge liberal governance in a city dominated by Democrats. An online influencer is now facing backlash after posting about terminating his wife's pregnancy due to a Down syndrome diagnosis. Caleb Castile reports.
3: Triska 21 Down syndrome is connected to congenital malformations and learning disabilities in a child. With modern medical technology, these types of disabilities can be detected while the baby is inside the mother's womb. Recently, YouTuber Jesse Ridgway posted online that due to his unborn child's diagnosis of Triska 21, he and his wife made the decision to end the pregnancy. This received mixed reactions online, as many critics shared pictures of their children with Down syndrome, stating that they are still worth choosing life for. Father Frank Pavone with Priests for Life recently went on Washington Watch to discuss the situation, pointing out that this decision would be completely different if the diagnosis could not be given in the womb and couldn't be discovered until after the baby was born.
4: But do we have less compassion because we're telling the parents who find out when the baby is born that they can't kill the baby? It's not that we don't have compassion for you, but you can't kill your own child.
3: In the video posted by Ridgway, he cited that 50% of children who have Down syndrome will have vision problems, as well as increased chances of poor muscle tone and learning disabilities as reasons for their decision. Pavone says that these reasons still don't justify an abortion.
4: What in the world does that say about, you know, all of us who wear glasses? Oh, they'll have poor muscle tone. Well, how about those of us that are born that have that problem? Do you mean you're going to go out and start killing everybody that's got a learning disability? What in the world kind of mindset this is? You know, and again, it's sprouted in compassion, but boy, this is a dangerous way of thinking.
3: I'm Caleb Castile.
1: One country is getting its tickets revoked for the upcoming FIFA World Cup. Fox's Jared Max reports.
5: 2 days ahead of the start of the 2026 FIFA World Cup on Fox, FIFA revoked its ticket allocation for fans of the Iranian team for its three scheduled matches in the United States, starting with its opener next Monday in Englewood, California versus New Zealand. This does not mean fans from Iran cannot attend the match. It's just that the Iranian Soccer Federation will not receive or get to distribute 8% of stadium capacity tickets, as the other 47 nations in this World Cup are entitled to. Jared Max, Fox News.
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8: Cled, we're all one race. Between any two people, there's only about 0.1% genetic difference. And only a fraction of that percentage is made up of the so-called racial differences. Science confirms what the Bible teaches. We're one race, the human race.
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0: That's Jamie McDonald on Moody Radio. Psalm 90, verse 12 says, "Teach us to number our days so that we may get a heart of wisdom." In this psalm, readers are reminded to live wisely and intentionally with the time God gives us. 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

0: Libertarian and Testimony on Moody Radio. Hi, this is Bill Meyer with a Christian artist update for you. Singer Matt Maher just learned a new viral dance to his song Gonna Be All Right. Actually, I think his daughter came up with the cool dance moves. You can see Matt and his family practicing the dance routine on his Facebook reel.
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4: 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Follow God. Make Him famous. Be overwhelmed that His rescue changes the outcome of your story of struggle. Then don't be surprised when your transparency finally allows others to see God. 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Keep Christ most high.
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1: This is American Family News. I'm Steve Jordahl. A Texas jury has found Carmelo Anthony guilty of murder for the stabbing death of Austin Metcalf after a dispute at a 2025 track meet. Fox's Brooke Taylor reports from outside the courthouse in McKinney, Texas.
2: Protesters are on both sides, definitely mostly Carmelo Anthony. I see signs saying justice for Austin. So you have Austin Metcalf supporters here too. The same jury, they're going to decide this sort of sentencing and punishment phase. Because he has been found guilty of murder, he now faces 99 to life behind bars. They have to do this sort of mini trial. Both sides waived doing opening statements, and we heard from Carmelo Anthony's mother, who was in tears, basically begging the jury to have a lighter sentencing for her son, who was 17 years old when this happened.
1: The Senate passed a bill that will fund immigration through the remainder of President Trump's term. AFN's Chad Groening has more.
3: By a 52-47 vote, the Senate has passed a reconciliation bill that provides $70 billion over the next 2.5 years to fund border security and interior immigration enforcement. Reconciliation requires just 51 votes to pass in the Senate, unlike other legislation that requires 60 votes. The bill earmarks $38.5 billion for immigration and customs enforcement and $26 billion for customs and border protection. An additional $5 billion in funding was also made available to the Secretary of Homeland Security more broadly. Ira Melman is media director for the Federation for American Immigration Reform.
4: This is an important step forward. It is going to prevent Democrats from holding the Department of Homeland Security's budget hostage to their demands that no immigration enforcement take place. The $70 billion will fund ICE and Customs and Border Protection through the end of the current administration and ensure that they can carry out the agenda that the American public voted for in 2024.
3: Melman says the bill now moves to the House of Representatives, where Republicans hold a narrow majority. It's expected to pass early this week and be immediately signed by President Trump. I'm Chad Groening.
1: A Texas family is taking Children's Hospital in Houston to court over fears that their daughter will be declared brain dead. Caleb Castile has more.
5: Annalise Camp is a 2.5-year-old girl who, while visiting relatives on Memorial Day, drowned in a hotel pool. Annalise's father, Johnston Camp, said it took nearly an hour to get his daughter's heartbeat to return. Camp also said that the family became concerned after a physician gave a recommendation that Annalise be declared brain dead 2 days after being taken into the hospital's care. Now the family is taking Texas Children's Hospital to court to try and keep that declaration from happening. Dr. Heidi Klesig, author of the book titled The Brain Death Fallacy, says that if the hospital can declare Annalise dead, they would be able to pull care from her without the family's permission.
6: What Texas Children is looking to do, if they do a series of tests and declare Annalise to be brain dead, then they have no more duty to continue her care and can withdraw her support unilaterally over her parents' objections.
5: However, it seems as if the medical industry cannot agree on a universal definition of a brain death. The Uniform Determination of Death Act states that there must be irreversible cessation of all functions of the entire brain, including the brain stem. The American Academy of Neurology definition allows for people with ongoing brain activity to still be declared brain dead. Dr. Klesig cited a paper written by Dr. Alan Schumann at the UCLA Medical School that gave hope that even if Annalise is determined to be brain dead, she may still recover.
6: He found and published a paper in 1998, 175 cases of people who had been declared brain dead who continued to live, one ultimately for more than 20 years.
7: I'm Caleb Castile.
1: Vice President J.D. Vance is pressing federal prosecutors to investigate Minnesota Governor Tim Walz and State Attorney General Keith Ellison over allegations they failed to stop millions of dollars in social services fraud. Vance, who has been tapped to lead the Trump administration's anti-fraud efforts, cited in a letter to the Justice Department a report from the Republican-led House Oversight Committee that alleges Walz and Ellison were aware of the pervasive abuse of government programs for years and let it flourish.

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3: Look to the past and celebrate what God has done. But you can't look at the past and get stuck there. You have to look forward. What is God doing in my life? What is God accomplishing now? Where is God taking me? What is God doing? I press forward. I strain forward. Because God is doing something in my life.
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0: God doesn't want us to settle for half-hearted belief or middle-of-the-road acceptance. The goal of every Christian is to have a dynamic, no-holds-bar trust in the Lord. On the latest episode of Focal Point, Pastor Mike Pabara says it all begins with boldly trusting in God's ability to create. 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Just click Program. 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
4: This is Max Licato. This much is sure. God will teach you to pray. Don't think for a minute that He's glaring at you from a distance with crossed arms and a scowl waiting for you to get your prayer life together. Just the opposite. In Revelation 3:20, Jesus says, "Here I am. I stand at the door and knock. If you hear my voice and open the door, I will come in and eat with you, and you will eat with me." Jesus waits on the porch. He taps and calls. He waits for you to open the door. To pray is the hand of faith on the door handle of your heart. The happy welcome to Jesus. "Come in, O King, come in. The kitchen is messy, but come in. I'm not much of a conversationalist, but come in." Before amen comes the power of a simple prayer. God changes His people through such moments. This is Max Licato.
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0: someone you know is struggling in some way, we would love to pray for you. 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
5: 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We check labels to be sure our food has the ingredients we think are healthy. Are we less careful with our hearts? Our minds? Do we pay as much attention to what we read, listen to, or watch? What about our closest friends? The jokes we share? The places we go? We're not talking about a legalistic list of life rules for successful spirituality. We're just thinking about the things we work hard to protect, while some that may be more important are treated with less care. What if treating our hearts, minds, and families was as important as protecting our homes, cars, and health? Sure, we've asked a lot of questions, but sometimes good questions lead to good answers. So here's one more. What can you do today that can help protect yourself from those negative influences that visit far too often? Choices matter because our hearts matter. KCMH.
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4: This is American Family News. I'm Steve Jordahl. A Texas jury has found Carmelo Anthony guilty of murder for the stabbing death of Austin Metcalf after a dispute at a 2025 track meet. Fox's Brooke Taylor reports from outside the courthouse in McKinney, Texas.
5: Protesters are on both sides, definitely mostly Carmelo Anthony. I see signs saying justice for Austin. So you have Austin Metcalf supporters here too. The same jury, they're going to decide this sort of sentencing and punishment phase. Because he has been found guilty of murder, he now faces 99 to life behind bars. They have to do this sort of mini trial. Both sides waived doing opening statements, and we heard from Carmelo Anthony's mother, who was in tears, basically begging the jury to have a lighter sentencing for her son, who was 17 years old when this happened.
4: The Senate passed a bill that will fund immigration through the remainder of President Trump's term. AFN's Chad Groening has more.
6: By a 52-47 vote, the Senate has passed a reconciliation bill. It provides $70 billion over the next 2.5 years to fund border security and interior immigration enforcement. Reconciliation requires just 51 votes to pass in the Senate, unlike other legislation that requires 60 votes. The bill earmarks $38.5 billion for immigration and customs enforcement and $26 billion for customs and border protection. An additional $5 billion in funding was also made available to the Secretary of Homeland Security more broadly. Ira Melman is media director for the Federation for American Immigration Reform.
7: This is an important step forward. It is going to prevent Democrats from holding the Department of Homeland Security's budget hostage to their demands that no immigration enforcement take place. The $70 billion will fund ICE and Customs and Border Protection through the end of the current administration and ensure that they can carry out the agenda that the American public voted for in 2024.
6: Melman says the bill now moves to the House of Representatives, where Republicans hold a narrow majority. It's expected to pass early this week and be immediately signed by President Trump. I'm Chad Groening.
4: A Texas family is taking Children's Hospital in Houston to court over fears that their daughter will be declared brain dead. Caleb Castile has more.
8: Annalise Camp is a 2.5-year-old girl who, while visiting relatives on Memorial Day, drowned in a hotel pool. Annalise's father, Johnston Camp, said it took nearly an hour to get his daughter's heartbeat to return. Camp also said that the family became concerned after a physician gave a recommendation that Annalise be declared brain dead 2 days after being taken into the hospital's care. Now the family is taking Texas Children's Hospital to court to try and keep that declaration from happening. Dr. Heidi Klesig, author of the book titled The Brain Death Fallacy, says that if the hospital can declare Annalise dead, they would be able to pull care from her without the family's permission.
9: What Texas Children is looking to do, if they do a series of tests and declare Annalise to be brain dead, then they have no more duty to continue her care and can withdraw her support unilaterally over her parents' objections.
8: However, it seems as if the medical industry cannot agree on a universal definition of a brain death. The Uniform Determination of Death Act states that there must be irreversible cessation of all functions of the entire brain, including the brain stem. The American Academy of Neurology definition allows for people with ongoing brain activity to still be declared brain dead. Dr. Klesig cited a paper written by Dr. Alan Schumann at the UCLA Medical School that gave hope that even if Annalise is determined to be brain dead, she may still recover.
9: He found and published a paper in 1998, 175 cases of people who had been declared brain dead who continued to live, one ultimately for more than 20 years.
10: I'm Caleb Castile.
11: Vice President J.D. Vance is pressing federal prosecutors to investigate Minnesota Governor Tim Walz and State Attorney General Keith Ellison over allegations they failed to stop millions of dollars in social services fraud. Vance, who has been tapped to lead the Trump administration's anti-fraud efforts, cited in a letter to the Justice Department a report from the Republican-led House Oversight Committee that alleges Walz and Ellison were aware of the pervasive abuse of government programs for years and let it flourish. For American Family News, I'm Steve Jordan.
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2: He really does have a peanut allergy, by the way. I wouldn't make a joke about that unless I did. I know somebody asked me that after a show one time, and they were pretty upset. But no, he does have a peanut allergy. I wouldn't make that up. I just try to make sure everyone knows, you know, I'm talking about my own experiences. Because I had a person come to me one time, and they were offended. I was doing jokes about the size of my hands. Because they said, and I quote, "It sets a bad example for kids about making fun of themselves." What do you even say to that, you know? I was like, maybe comedy's not for you. Maybe it's not your... It's my own fault, though, because, you know, I married her, so...
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0: John Ruddick on Moody Radio. Hi, this is Bill Meyer. Christian artist Toby Mac often posts some provocative things on social media. I wanted to share something I saw from Toby this week. He says this, God is still writing your story. Quit trying to steal the pen and simply trust the author.
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1: American Family News, I'm Rusty Pugh. The stage is set for November, following primaries in the state of Maine last night.
2: Graham Plattner, the progressive oyster farmer who toppled Maine's political establishment, even after facing a series of unsettling revelations about his past, ran up large margins in the state's biggest urban areas to secure the Democratic nomination for his Senate.
3: I'm still far from perfect, but every day I wake up and I try to be a little bit better and a little bit kinder than I was the day before.
2: Plattner will face incumbent Republican Susan Collins in November. Both Republicans and Democrats in the Maine governor's race are headed to a ranked choice runoff. Former Maine Governor Paul LePage won the Republican nomination on Tuesday to run in the state's second congressional district. The Democrat candidates are headed to a ranked choice runoff. LePage previously served two terms as governor and was term limited out in 2018. Ted Lindner, Fox News.
1: The governor's race runoff is set in South Carolina. More from Sue Guzman.
4: Congresswoman Nancy Mace eliminated in the South Carolina governor's race. Lieutenant Governor Pamela Evatt, who was backed by President Trump, and State Attorney General Alan Wilson advanced to a runoff for the Republican nomination. Evatt says she's ready for the next step.
5: If you want a business leader, a CEO, and someone who has spent their career outside of politics, I'm asking for your vote.
4: While Wilson says he's the most qualified for the job.
6: This is not something you get coronated for. This is not something you can inherit. Not everybody believes that. You have to fight for it. You have to earn the vote.
4: The runoff will be held June 23rd for the seat held by Republican Governor Henry McMaster, who is term limited.
1: House lawmakers came together yesterday casting a 214 to 212 vote in favor of legislation that is set to fund Customs and Border Protection and ICE. After the vote, House Speaker Mike Johnson, a Louisiana Republican, told reporters the passage of the bill is good news for everyone except Democrats in Washington.
7: They gained absolutely nothing from their reckless crusade to return our country to open borders and unfettered mass migration.
1: The Senate failed to pass the SAVE Act earlier this year. That bill will require Americans show ID at the polls and provide proof of citizenship when registering to vote. Republicans claim it'll stop illegal aliens from voting. Now the GOP is ready to try again. They're calling for the Senate parliamentarian to be fired and joining President Trump's demand to abolish the filibuster. Senate Majority Leader John Thune says he doesn't expect it to pass this time, given the wide margin needed to get it passed.
8: It takes 60 votes in the Senate. The only way you could get there is to undo or get rid of the legislative filibuster, and there aren't even close to the votes here in the United States Senate in order to achieve that.
1: The sexually disordered are now not the only ones who get an entire month named in their honor. The city of Fate, Texas, has declared June Nuclear Family Month.
9: Fate, a bedroom community just east of Dallas, passed a proclamation declaring June Nuclear Family Month. Mayor Andrew Greenberg told AFN it's a pushback against all the so-called pride events in June, but it's also a declaration that truth matters.
10: It's a recognition that we still believe in the Bible, and we still believe in the truth of what God ordained the family to be. Here in Fate, Texas.
9: The proclamation states that God ordained the nuclear family, one husband, one wife, and their children, whether biological, adopted, or fostered, and that churches, ministries, pastors, and faith-based organizations provide guidance and mentorship to residents of Fate. Mayor Greenberg says who and what city leaders promote sends a message.
10: There will be a worldview that shapes decisions from government, from the federal level on down to the local level. So the question is, which worldview will be implemented?
9: Greenberg says he's tired of always reacting to what the world does.
10: We only fight back with that proactively. We only fight back with that going on the offense.
9: And he says the proclamation has some practical effects. Taxes should be structured to encourage the nuclear family. City growth will have the resolution in mind.
10: As difficult as it may be, we want the kinds of businesses that are going to continue to attract those families, which means that there are some businesses that we would say no to, or in our comprehensive plan for FATE that we would say, well, we don't really want this kind of business or that kind of business.
11: I'm Steve Chortle. For American Family News, I'm Muskie Pete.
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14: Well, we are people that like to focus on what we can see. When it comes to religion, mankind likes to have someone that they can see, someone they can interact with, someone that they can go to. Most false religions have some type of person, some bigwig or whatever, that they can go to and see as their leader, in a sense. You have like the false religion of the Catholics, where they have you go through priests to get to God, or pray through Mary or whatever it might be. They have these mediators. But the reality is, there is one mediator between God and man, the man Christ Jesus, God who took on human flesh. And yet we are tempted, even in the evangelical church, people are tempted to look up to people, to exalt and elevate people. It's not that we shouldn't honor those who are faithful and bring the word of God, praise the Lord. But we tend to look up to people and want to trust in them or rest in them in a sense in what they say or what they do. Yes, we're to follow the examples of those who walk in faith. Paul said, follow me as I follow Christ. But we're to focus on Christ. And we can get our eyes just subtly turned off of the Lord and onto people. And guess what? They'll eventually fail. And you'll eventually fall if you're following them, by the way, and not Jesus. So we need to be following not programs or people, but we need to follow Jesus. And today we continue our look in Hebrews chapter 5 now, where we see that Jesus is a faithful, he is a faithful, trustworthy, great high priest. Would you turn your Bibles to Hebrews chapter 5? And we've been studying the book of Hebrews, and this word of exhortation, chapter 13, 22, has a Christ focus with warnings interwoven throughout. Warnings to those who would name the name of Christ but haven't yet come to Christ. Those who were tempted as Jews to turn back to Judaism rather than to trust in Jesus alone. They're tempted to turn away, to apostatize. And so you have this group of true believers and then make believers among them that are about ready on the verge to pull away because things are getting difficult. And throughout this, we have the warnings to those make believers, but then we have encouragement to true believers. And that's what we've been saying. We saw in chapter 1 that God speaks now through his Son. He spoke in various ways, in different parts, in many ways, and now he speaks through his Son. We have the completed revelation through the person of Jesus Christ, who is fully God and creator of all things, who has accomplished his redemptive work on our behalf, his redemption work for us. And so we should listen to him. And in this book, we see the author is going to make the point that Christ in his new covenant is superior to the old covenant, which was a type and shadow of what was to come. He's already proven that Christ is superior to angels, the messengers of the old covenant. He's proven that Christ is superior, first of all, because he's God. And secondly, chapter 2, he's superior because he brought a superior once for all sacrifice for us, defeating Satan and death. He took on human flesh. He became for a little while lower than angels. He took on human flesh and died for our sins. He tasted death for us by his grace. And then we saw in chapter 3 that Christ is superior to Moses, the apostle of the old covenant, in that Moses was part of the house, but Christ is the builder of the house. Moses was faithful, but Christ is the builder. He's not part of it. He is the one who builds the house, and he is faithful. And then we had that last warning in chapter 3, not to harden your heart like the Israelites did in the wilderness. They heard God's word, saw his mighty deeds, and they hardened their hearts, and they were laid low. And within that, the exhortation is to these Hebrews, hey, you know, don't harden your heart. If you hear his voice, don't harden your heart. Then we saw in chapter 4 that they need to be diligent to enter his rest. His rest being the salvation rest which we have in Jesus Christ when we respond to the gospel. Indeed, those old covenant Jews had the gospel preached to them, but didn't profit them because they didn't believe. And we've had it preached to us, and we need to believe those who have not trusted in Christ yet. We who have believed are saved. We've entered that rest. And we saw in that warning that you better enter that rest or God's word's going to judge you. His word is living and active, sharper than a two-edged sword, able to cut deep as the division of soul and spirit, joints and marrow. And it judges the heart. And there's nothing that's hidden from his sight. And from there, we came to the last portion of Hebrews that we looked at, an encouragement. As I mentioned last week, whenever you've got an exhortation to the make-believers and the strong exhortation and the judgment, if they don't, right on the heels of that, there's an encouragement for believers. And we saw that encouragement, which we'll review today, but that we are to boldly come before his throne and receive mercy and find grace in time of need. We're to have that continual practice because we have a great high priest. And that leads us into our passage today. Look at verse 1. For every high priest is taken from among men, is appointed on behalf of men on things pertaining to God, in order to offer both gifts and sacrifices for sins. He can deal gently with the ignorant and misguided, since he himself is also beset with weakness. And because of it, he is obligated to offer sacrifices for sins, as for the people, so also for himself. And no one takes the honor to himself, but receives it when he is called by God, even as Aaron was. So also Christ did not glorify himself so as to become a high priest, but he who said to him, Thou art my son, today I have begotten thee, just as he says also in another passage, Thou art a priest forever, according to the order of Melchizedek, or who in the days of his flesh offered up both prayers and supplications with loud crying and tears to the one able to save him from death. And he was heard because of his piety. And although he was a son, he learned obedience from the things which he suffered. And having been made perfect, he became to all those who obey him the source of eternal salvation, being designated by God as a high priest according to the order of Melchizedek. Now, there's a lot of references to the old covenant priesthood. We see Aaron, we see this high priest in those things. We see this idea of Melchizedek here. Remember, he's speaking to Jews. They knew the Old Testament. They understood it. And when Christ came, he fulfilled the shadows. But there were Jews who said they believed, but they hadn't believed yet. And they were tempted to go back to the shadows. And so he's explaining how those shadows are inferior to the superior high priesthood of Jesus Christ. And that's why we're seeing those details here. But I believe the point comes out, whether you know the Old Testament or not, that Christ is superior. And so here, notice our passage begins with the word for. Begins with the word for. with that in mind, we need to understand what's come before that. That term for speaks of an explanation. If I say, for, we didn't have video today, you go, uh-huh. Well, our computer broke, for, and I'm explaining, we don't have video today, right? I'm explaining what happened. And what he's keying off of is what we saw back in chapter 4 in the end. He's continuing to explain how Christ is a superior high priest. And he's going to point to that. This is the section of the book now where he proves that Christ is a superior high priest, and he is superior to the whole sacrificial tabernacle system, having fulfilled the shadows through the reality of dying for our sins and passing through the heavens, bringing salvation for us. And so with that in mind, we saw last time, verse 14, chapter 4, since then we have a great high priest who has passed through the heavens, Jesus, Son of God. Let us hold fast our confession. Hey, since this is the case, you know, and this imagery would be clearly understood by the Jew of that time, because the sacrificial system was still in order at that time. They should have stopped it when the veil was torn in two and they all should have ran to Jesus, but they didn't. And it continued till God completely stopped it in 70 AD. But they should understand that the high priest would pass through all the areas of the temple to the Holy of Holies. He would pass through on the Day of Atonement. And here he's saying Jesus is our great high priest, the Son of God. He's passed through to the heavens. Since that's the case, we should hold fast our confession. And so here he says, Jesus, the Son of God, Jesus, his human name. The Lord is salvation, Matthew 1:21. Yeshua, the Lord saves. Jesus, the Son of God, he is the Son of God. He is God the Son. He is the eternal Son. And so we have this, since Jesus is our great high priest, having passed through the heavens, having brought salvation for us, having accomplished it completely, hold fast your confession of what you believe. When you believed in Jesus, you believed that you were saved. You believed that if you called upon his name, you would be saved. You believed that you were a sinner in need of salvation. Hold fast your confession of Jesus Christ as Lord. He's the Lord and Savior. I believe he's God who died for my sins. Hold fast to that. You see, although we know that, we can be distracted by temptation. We can be distracted by discouragement and difficulty. We need to keep our eyes on Jesus. Later on, he's going to really summarize this in chapter 12. Fix your eyes on Jesus. We saw it back in chapter 3. Consider Jesus. We've got to keep our eyes on him. So here, hold fast your confession, what you spoke of, which was in your heart concerning Jesus Christ. Go back to the basis of your relationship with him and hold tightly to it. Cling to him. And then secondly, we saw that we are also to draw near continually. I'm going to come back to verse 15, but verse 16 in chapter 4, let us therefore draw near with confidence to the throne of grace. Confidence, a state of boldness without fear. Confidently, we can come before the throne of grace, the throne that is characterized by grace. It is the throne that Christ sits on. He is the King of kings and Lord of lords. And why we can come confidently? It points backwards and forwards, but look at verse 15. For we do not have a high priest who cannot sympathize with our weaknesses. We don't have a pie-in-the-sky high priest that never experienced the reality of the weaknesses that we have in humanity. I'm not talking about sin, but the weaknesses we are being human. But we do. But one who has been tempted in all things as we are, yet without sin. Jesus experienced in his humanity temptation far beyond the temptation that we've experienced, because he never succumbed. You know, when you give in to temptation, temptation is done. Jesus never gave in. He was tempted to the max, and yet without sin. And so he sympathizes, soon patheo. He enters into our suffering, understanding the difficulties. He was hungry. He had no place to lie his head. He was abused. He was despised. He was lonely. A man of sorrows acquainted with grief. He understands when you are in those situations where the reality and weight of our human weakness is bearing upon us. He understands. He understands temptation, but not from the aspect of sin, but from the aspect of holiness and victory. And so we have a high priest that can sympathize. That's what it's saying. We don't have one that can't. We have one that can. So let us draw near with confidence the throne of grace. He's not going to put you down. Why are you coming? You need help? No, he's not going to put you down. draw near with confidence the throne characterized by grace. And he says here, draw near, this idea speaks of a continual practice. We got to keep on drawing near, keep on drawing near. And we see that because of his great high priesthood, who he is. He sympathizes with us. He is a gracious, merciful God, tempted in all things yet without sin. He never sinned because he couldn't. And then we notice there's a great promise when we draw near. It's a great promise. He says here that we may first receive. That means someone gives you something. They give you something. We receive, what is it? Mercy. Mercy is compassion. Mercy is a heart attitude that helps the helpless, that helps those who can't help themselves. When you're in temptation, you can't help yourself. You need Jesus. Only he can help you. And mercy is that heart compassion that reaches out to help someone who can't help themselves. That's mercy. Mercy is always demonstrated in action. There's no mercy without action. And we see that we might receive mercy. And then notice, find grace. The idea is like you stumble upon it. You trip up on it. Whoa. God's unmerited favor in the person of Christ. His grace. His favor towards us. The God of the universe. His favor towards you when you boldly come before his throne. You got to remember that. We have a great high priest. Jesus, the Son of God. He is our mediator. There's one mediator between God and man, the man Christ Jesus. We go to Jesus. We don't go to Mary or Harry or Larry. We go to Jesus. And it says that we might find grace to help in time of need. To help. We saw this last time. Two words to help in time of need. First, timely, favorable, at the right time, just in time. And the term help speaks of support. It was those nautical term that spoke of those chains that were thrown around a ship to keep it from falling apart. To keep us from falling apart, just at the right time. What a great King, Savior, High Priest we have. So are you continually drawing near in faith? Drawing near in faith? If so, you are continually receiving his mercy and grace to help in time of need. We got to do it. We don't need programs. We don't need Christian books. We don't need purposes. We need a person, Jesus Christ. We have everything we need for life and godliness through the true knowledge of him in his word. We need Jesus. Now, if a person points you to Jesus, praise the Lord. If a book points you clearly to Jesus, not distracting you, pulling you away, that's different. But it's Jesus that we need. It needs to go right to him. And by the way, the only book that I know that clearly points you to Jesus is the Bible. And so with that in mind, we come to our passage where he begins to explain. And again, he's making the case that Jesus is a superior high priest. Don't go back to Judaism, that flawed shadow that never saved and never brought forgiveness. It just pointed to the reality of what Christ would do. Don't go back to that. That's why I can't stand these messianic churches, I'll be honest with you, because they bring in the rituals of the Old Testament to try and say, we use them to point to Jesus. Well, we already have Jesus. Those have been fulfilled. Focus on Jesus. He has come and taken on human flesh. We have the New Testament revelation concerning him, which we didn't have in the Old Testament, which pointed to him. Come to Jesus. So with that in mind, notice our passage begins, for every high priest taken from among men is appointed on behalf of men and things pertaining to God in order to offer both gifts and sacrifices for sins. He's talking about the old covenant high priesthood. He's going to compare and contrast that to the reality of Christ's superior priesthood. But he's going to explain to these Jews, and you may understand it, you may not, but we're going to see it anyway because some great summaries that come from this. Whether we understand this part or not, we're going to see some great things. So the Jews had a problem. They were wondering, why did God need to become human? They had a problem with that. But here we're going to see that, like the high priest, he had to be from among men. So Jesus, to be a great high priest, had to become human. We saw that back in chapter 2 of Hebrews, verse 17. Therefore, he had to be made like his brethren in all things, that he might become a merciful and faithful high priest in things pertaining to God, to make propitiation for the sins of the people. So yes, you know, the high priest was human, but he was sinful. But God took on human flesh because he had to be made like us, and yet without sin. And notice he talks about this idea of these Old Testament priests being appointed or called by God. For every high priest is taken from among men, is appointed on behalf of men, it's for benefit of men, on things pertaining to God. They appoint them to God in order to offer both gifts and sacrifices for sins. And then look at verse 4 of chapter 5. And no one takes the honor to himself, but receives it when he is called by God, even as Aaron was. You couldn't just say, hey, I think I want to be a high priest. I'm going to go to high priest school, right? No, you had to be called by God, and God had set up through his word how it would come forth through the line of the Levites. And Aaron, we see that, right? And you had to be called, as Aaron was called, right? And do you remember what happened when the Korites, Dathan and Abiram, they challenged the high priesthood? Who made you the leader, Moses? Who made Aaron the leader and who's high priest? They said, hey, we're all holy. We could all do that. What happened? Well, you can read number 16, but they died. They were sucked into the ground, right? Ground opened up and they died, right? They went to Hades. And by the way, when you challenge Christ's high priesthood, I think you've got the similar outcome coming up. It's a terrifying thing to fall into the hands of the living God. So here, we see every high priest is taken from among men, and we see that he's appointed. And we're going to see, they'd say, well, Jesus wasn't appointed because he's not a Levite. You know, I guess you could hear him say that, right? We're going to see that, yes, he was appointed. But he was appointed in a higher order than the Levitical orders we're going to see. Even greater. Even greater. So but back here, he says he's appointed in order to offer both gifts and sacrifices. That's the old covenant offerings, those shadows. Most likely the thank offerings, grain offerings in that context, and the sacrifice for sin were those blood offerings. They were a shadow, as we'll see in chapters 9 and 10, a shadow of what Christ would do. And so within that, we see that they were appointed to do so, to minister in that way. And we're going to see so too that Christ was appointed. But notice he gives a little understanding of their sympathy as a human high priest, but there's a flaw in that, as we'll see. There's a flaw in their sympathy. He says he can deal, verse 2, gently with the ignorant and misguided, since he himself is also beset with weakness. Now, we get that part. Hey, human beings can recognize human weakness, right? And that's why Christ took on human flesh. He understands our weakness, but yet not from the standpoint of sin. The term beset here means encompassed or surrounded, clothed. We're clothed with weakness. That's, there it is. This is the body of death, right? I'm clothed with it, and I got a jacket on top, right? Body of death, right? Paul said, who will set me free from this body of death? Thanks be to God through Jesus Christ, our Lord. We're going to be resurrected someday. But beset. We have all the natural limitations of humanity that the high priest did also, but yet he also was liable to sin. See, he could deal gently, the idea with those who err through ignorance. There are those who rebel. You don't deal gently with rebels. You deal gently with those who err by ignorance, okay? And the high priest could do that. He could deal gently with them, recognizing his own weaknesses, right? He'd deal gently. And then it says, in this, we see this imperfection, the old covenant high priest says, and because of it, he is obligated to offer sacrifices for sin, verse 3, as for the people, so also for himself. Because the high priest was a sinner also, as the people, he had to offer for himself. You see, the shadow, because it was through a sinful man, had to have a sacrifice foreshadowing for their sins also, right? But as we're going to see, Christ did not sin, could not sin, and would not sin. Okay? So here he's obligated. Yet Christ did not have that sinful limitation because he was sinless. Remember, Peter says that who committed no sin, 1 Peter 1:22, that he was unblemished and spotless. John makes it clear that in 1 John 3:5, that in him there is no sin. Paul makes it clear, he who knew no sin, 2 Corinthians 5:21. And we saw in our review that he was tempted in all things, chapter 4, yet without sin. So the old covenant high priest could deal gently with the ignorant misguided because they were also sinners in that sense, but that was their flaw. They needed a sacrifice for sin also because they were sinners. So they were not perfect high priests. They were flawed high priests. They needed a sacrifice for their sins also. That would point to their need for Jesus, the Lamb who would take away the sin of the world. They would believe in the seed of Eve that would come.

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0: Knowing God from Harvest with Pastor and Evangelist Greg Laurie.
1: You know, my wife, Kathy, she likes puzzles. I have no idea why. If she sees a puzzle on a table, she wants to stop and put it together. I see it. I keep walking. I could care less about puzzles. But she'll carefully put the puzzle together. So the other night, she was putting a puzzle together with the grandkids, and they got to the very end, and there was a piece missing. There's a piece missing from the puzzle. It was right in the middle, too. You couldn't miss it. So they're down on their hands and knees looking for the missing piece of the puzzle. They finally found it in the cushion, put it in, and voila, it was done. Life's like that. We think about, okay, if I just made this much money, and if I just was married to this person, and if I had this car, or if I had this experience, I would be happy, and we put it all together, and something's missing. I'll tell you what it is. It's Christ. God holds the missing piece, and He has it for you tonight. You need to reach out and invite Christ into your life. Then you'll find contentment. Then you'll find what you've been looking for. But you must come to Him and believe. You must receive Christ into your life. You must say, Lord, come and forgive me. I can't do that for you. Only you can say, Jesus, forgive me. Only you can say, Jesus, I believe in you. And you can do that right now.
0: You were created to know God. Find out how to begin a relationship with Him by going to harvest.org. Just click on Know God. Already know God? Invite others to learn more about what it means to follow Jesus. Answers to questions about the Christian faith, online courses for Christian growth, and video messages from Pastor Greg Laurie can be found at harvest.org.
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3: Visiting Switzerland had been my dad's lifelong dream. After his diagnosis of frontotemporal dementia, my mom decided to go with him while he was still physically able. One day, with the snow blowing around us on Mount Titlis, she said, I saw the profound joy in your father's face. It was the joy of a dream come true. Later, however, my mom's tears flowed when my dad asked, Where are we again? My dad may have forgotten he was in Switzerland, but the visit was worth it, my mom said. At least for one moment, he knew, and he was happy. God reassures us of a time when joy will never be taken away from us again. Because of our hope in Jesus, we can look forward to a new heaven and a new earth, where we'll be free from sin and death. In this perfect world, God will make everything new. He will wipe every tear from our eyes. There will be no more death or mourning or crying or pain, for the old order of things has passed away. Whatever suffering we experience now is temporary. God promises that one day the former things will not be remembered. They will forever be no more. I know that one day when we're with God, I'll see profound joy on Daddy's face. This time, it will stay. Today's encouragement was provided by Our Daily Bread Ministries.
4: American Family News, I'm Rusty Pugh. The stage is set for November, following primaries in the state of Maine last night.
5: Graham Plattner, the progressive oyster farmer who toppled Maine's political establishment, even after facing a series of unsettling revelations about his past, ran up large margins in the state's biggest urban areas to secure the Democratic nomination for his Senate.
6: I'm still far from perfect, but every day I wake up and I try to be a little bit better and a little bit kinder than I was the day before.
5: Plattner will face incumbent Republican Susan Collins in November. Both Republicans and Democrats in the Maine governor's race are headed to a ranked choice runoff. Former Maine Governor Paul LePage won the Republican nomination on Tuesday to run in the state's second congressional district. The Democrat candidates are headed to a ranked choice runoff. LePage previously served two terms as governor and was term limited out in 2018. Ted Lindner, Fox News.
4: The governor's race runoff is set in South Carolina. More from Sue Guzman.
7: Congresswoman Nancy Mace eliminated in the South Carolina governor's race. Lieutenant Governor Pamela Evett, who was backed by President Trump, and State Attorney General Alan Wilson advanced to a runoff for the Republican nomination. Evett says she's ready for the next step.
8: If you want a business leader, a CEO, and someone who has spent their career outside of politics, I'm asking for your vote.
7: While Wilson says he's the most qualified for the job.
9: This is not something you get coronated for. This is not something you can inherit. Not everybody believes that. You have to fight for it. You have to earn the vote.
7: The runoff will be held June 23rd for the seat held by Republican Governor Henry McMaster, who is term limited.
4: House lawmakers came together yesterday, casting a 214 to 212 vote in favor of legislation that is set to fund Customs and Border Protection and ICE. After the vote, House Speaker Mike Johnson, a Louisiana Republican, told reporters the passage of the bill is good news for everyone except Democrats in Washington.
10: They gained absolutely nothing from their reckless crusade to return our country to open borders and unfettered mass migration.
4: The Senate failed to pass the SAVE Act earlier this year. That bill will require Americans show ID at the polls and provide proof of citizenship when registering to vote. Republicans claim it'll stop illegal aliens from voting. Now the GOP is ready to try again. They're calling for the Senate parliamentarian to be fired and joining President Trump's demand to abolish the filibuster. Senate Majority Leader John Thune says he doesn't expect it to pass this time, given the wide margin needed to get it passed.
11: It takes 60 votes in the Senate. The only way you could get there is to undo or get rid of the legislative filibuster, and there aren't even close to the votes here in the United States Senate in order to achieve that.
4: The sexually disordered are now not the only ones who get an entire month named in their honor. The city of Fate, Texas, has declared June Nuclear Family Month.
12: Fate, a bedroom community just east of Dallas, passed a proclamation declaring June Nuclear Family Month. Mayor Andrew Greenberg told AFN it's a pushback against all the so-called pride events in June, but it's also a declaration that truth matters.
13: It's a recognition that we still believe in the Bible, and we still believe in the truth of what God ordained the family to be here in Fate, Texas.
12: The proclamation states that God ordained the nuclear family, one husband, one wife, and their children, whether biological, adopted, or fostered, and that churches, ministries, pastors, and faith-based organizations provide guidance and mentorship to residents of Fate. Mayor Greenberg says who and what city leaders promote sends a message.
13: There will be a worldview that shapes decisions from government, from the federal level on down to the local level. So the question is, which worldview will be implemented?
12: Greenberg says he's tired of always reacting to what the world does.
13: We only fight back with that proactively. We only fight back with that going on the offense.
12: And he says the proclamation has some practical effects. Taxes should be structured to encourage the nuclear family. City growth will have the resolution in mind.
13: As difficult as it may be, we want the kinds of businesses that are going to continue to attract those families, which means that there are some businesses that we would say no to, or in our comprehensive plan for Fate that we would say, well, we don't really want this kind of business or that kind of business.
4: I'm Steve Chortle. For American Family News, I'm Musty P.
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16: Thanks for joining us for today's installment of Power Walk with Pastor Paul Cannings. Today we continue with the series, What Does It Mean to Be Born Again? Pastor Cannings takes us to John chapter 3, to the moment when Jesus is having a conversation with Nicodemus.

Holy Spirit. Can't lose him. He says he'll be with you, right in that verse, forever. Forever is forever. You can't lose him. Number two, you feel him when there's conviction. When there's conviction. Anytime I sin and I feel convicted, I consciously are experiencing the ministry of the Holy Spirit seeking to lead me to holiness. And he's telling me, turn around. You already committed to turn around because you did repentance. And you said your heart was set on doing what Christ says. When I convict you, it should be easy now to keep going in this direction because you were determined to go that way in the first place. So he's convicting us based on our sin. It's a conscious experience. Here's the next thing he does for us. Okay? He reminds us of the Word of God. John 14:26. So when you start remembering scriptures, that is not you having a great memory when it comes to the Bible. That's a conscious experience of the ministry of the Holy Spirit trying to guide you to truth. That's his job. John 16:13 says, he guides us into what the Word of God means in real life situations. Let me give you an example. Learning in seminary, coming home, trying to teach the wife to be the man who washes his wife with the word. And it dawned on me one day, because she's just trying to be nice because this man is learning the Bible. Okay? But it dawned on me one day, it never said to teach her. It said wash. I'm going, wait a minute. He never said teach. He said wash. What is wash? The only reason I could get from sitting there doing devotions, poor woman got to listen to all this Greek and Hebrew that she ain't even interested in, and then turn around and try to learn from it because she started asking questions about it. I started trying to say, well, I never thought of that, so she started getting more and more into it. Technically, that was not it. It was a washing. So I only got from there to there because the Bible says, in trying to do what God says, he grew me to see. That's the next thing the Spirit of God does. When you start reading the Bible and you go, oh, that's what it means. That is not you or I. The Bible says the Spirit of God is the one who illuminated. So you consciously experience this illumination because it's the Spirit of God. This is a conscious thing. It's not a mystical thing. It's not something, oh, the Spirit is in our presence today. I could sense him. He's here. He was not designed to do that. That was not, when you study the work of the Holy Spirit, and it would tell you, God was not designing us to do that because he's moving us from the flesh to the Spirit. So he wants for us to become conscious of God because his focus is for us to experience the kingdom of God while we are on earth. So that when we arrive in heaven, it's not something like, oh, it's more like, thank you, Jesus. For me to live is Christ, to die is gain. I'm going up yonder because I am so much like Christ now. I long for that because I'm closer to heaven than I am to earth. Here's the next thing he does. The Spirit of God causes us to desire the Word of God like a baby desiring pure milk. So in other words, matter of fact, I get in trouble when I do premarital counseling. Thank God the staff does most of it now and the marriage ministry. So I sometimes end up with tough situations because I'm saying, no, we can't marry them. He's not saved. There is no sign that you're saved. And our job is to marry you in Christ. There is no marriage. Because the Bible is saying, if I was to marry you, I have sinned. What fellowship does light have with darkness? He's telling me, I am not allowed to marry if you're not saved. I'm not. I don't have the authority to do it. So I can't do it. So obviously, people want to marry, and God is saying, you're trying to chase a body. I'm trying to get you to chase a person. You got to be like Christ. She has to be like the church so you can have a marriage. So if you're not chasing that, you're going to chase a body, and after a while, you're going to be interested in the body. And then you're going to want to walk away. And guess what the Bible is going to say to you? Can't. Then you're going to be mad at God. Back to Romans chapter 8. You're going to be angry with God and his word. Because you're not saved. Were you going to church before you met her? Well, from time to time. But you come every Sunday now. There was no thirst. When did you bring your Bible? Oh, yeah, I mean, the preacher got it. The verses are on the screen.
Did you leave?

leave with a desire to say, what does that mean? No. See, the appetite for the person changes. They now like vegan food because their appetite changed and the spirit of that house takes over, and so they like to eat it. And so the Bible is saying they're not going to be as much for the things the world is teaching them. Their appetite changed, so now they want the things that God is teaching them, and they thirst for it like a baby coming out of the womb thirsting for milk. Because the Spirit of God came to guide us into truth. It's His job. Why is His job? I am the way, the truth, and the life. I came to give you life and life abundantly. So if I don't get you the truth, the purpose for me dying and raising from the dead, you never get it. You got to come to the truth, or you're just going to church, going home, and you're doing the same thing that Nicodemus did. And I don't want that. I want you to have life. That's what he was longing for. I want you to have that. And that's why the Bible is saying the Spirit is a conscious experience of God. Not as mystical as people are making it. So look at 1 Peter. I want you to see. Peter stuck with Christ because he kept asking questions. Why? He had a thirst for the Word of God. Why is Nicodemus asking all these questions? He has a thirst. He just can't get the thirst quenched. When you have the woman with the Samaritan woman, what did he say? If you come to me, you will not thirst. When you come to me and you receive the Holy Spirit, you will never thirst again. That's why he says this in 1 Peter chapter 2. If we're putting aside all malice and all deceit and hypocrisy and envy and all slander, like newborn babies, long for the pure milk of the word, so that by it you may grow up in respect of salvation. By longing for it. In other words, the Spirit of God came to remind us of the Bible, illuminate the Bible, guide us into truth. So the Word of God starts making sense in real life situations. So now I learn, I don't have to teach my wife the Word. I got to wash her with the Word. I got to learn what that means. I got to study what that means. I got to learn why he would say wash. But I'm thirsting to learn how. So that's all the Holy Spirit. And he's saying, yes, and while you're doing it, I'm bringing verses back to your head. I'm trying to remind you when you read the Bible, I'm helping it make sense. What are you doing as a result of that? Gaining the full experience of salvation. You're working it out in fear and trembling. So therefore, by the Spirit of God, you are now being delivered. The word salvation means you're being delivered from yourself. Because the more the Word of God becomes real to you, is the less you do the flesh. I'm delivering you from your flesh. So now you're experiencing salvation. Who's doing all that work? The Spirit. That's why I get frustrated when people, you got to do this, you got to touch this. What are you talking about? It's like, man, you could feel the wind. You could feel it's coming and going. My wife and I had some chicken wings, and we say this guy jumped in to this canoe in Galveston. He's pointed like he's trying to go that direction. He's talking to some guys on the shore, on the beach, and he's talking to them, but he keeps pointing that way. And I said, babe, he ain't gonna make it that way. I bet you a wing. So we had this thing going on, a wing. We're gonna bet you a wing. I said, he's not going that way. Well, okay, wait, no, just, you can't just say he's not going that way. You have to say. So I said, he's going that way. Well, she goes, all right. She said, you know what? Since you're so confident, two wings. So I said, all right, you got two wings. But he's paddling really hard. And he starts drifting. Because I said, watch the wind. Watch the currents. Everybody that leaves this beach from close by where we are sitting, and they go out in the water, and you watch them drifting this way. They don't even know they're drifting. So she said, how did you notice? I said, I've been watching these folks go out in the water, and they're going that way. And they don't even know they're going that way. Because the current is taking them that way. There's no way in a canoe, as light as it is, it's not going in that direction. You cheated. Give me my two wings is all I do. The Bible is saying that the currents of the Spirit is something you would experience every day. Because he's guiding you into truth. You may think that, oh man, I finally got it. He says he spent all day making you pick up this verse
experience this situation, putting somebody in your life, a radio program, your devotions. He spent all day long getting you there. I heard this sermon. I read this devotional book. I was listening to this podcast. I was listening to this situation. And somebody in my job said this, and it made me think he was doing all that work to get me there. The next thing he does is John 14:6-27. He comforts us, gives us peace. If I stay in the Bible, the Holy Spirit will be my peace.

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2: 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I was really going to walk out on my wife. You saved my marriage." Oh, man, that moved me to keep pressing on. I pray, folks, that you would support our ministry and become a part of it and share with us and the resources that we have, because that goes to the support of this ministry. 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
4: When a society abandons the sanctity of life, it will inevitably forsake the beauty of motherhood. 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Things like birthing person, lactating person, gestational parent, chest feeder, and more. Now, pro-abortion U.S. Senate nominee from Texas, James Tallarico, has added to the list, calling women, quote, "neighbors with a uterus." This bizarre semantics game is played in an effort to avoid any language which would uplift or celebrate the unique beauty of motherhood. The abortion industry must always communicate the lie that pregnancy is a burden or a problem to be solved.
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8: What is faithful in your life? You can count on the sun to rise and set every day. It's an indication of the faithfulness of God. He gives us a new day every day. But when it comes to being faithful, do you miss the mark? Perhaps you've lied, cheated, broken a promise. The Bible says if you confess your sin to Him, God is faithful to forgive you. He's the one who can help you start fresh, just like the sunrise on a new day. Talk to someone about it now at 888-NEED-HIM.
9: It was one of the most compelling television documentaries I think I've seen. It aired on the anniversary, one of the anniversaries of the September 11th attacks on the Twin Towers of the World Trade Center. The stories of rescuers, survivors. One story I just can't shake was told by this British young woman who worked at a brokerage firm high up in Tower 2. And she recalled with remarkable composure the confusion in her office on whether or not to evacuate the building. She's alive today because she made the right decision. But many of her coworkers never made it out. And she actually broke down for the first time as she talked about her good friend in the office. And all she could say was, "I keep thinking I should have asked him to go with me. I can't get that out of my mind." I'm Ron Hutchcraft, and I want to have a word with you today about life's biggest regret. Okay, change the scene. You're in heaven, and you're looking for a coworker you cared about, or a fellow student, or a teammate, a family member, or maybe a neighbor, maybe a friend. You ask Jesus, "Lord, is," and you put that name in there. "Are they here?" What if he says, oh, did you bring her? Did you bring him? You never asked her to go with you. Another scene. I've been to funerals where I looked at someone I've been close to, and I realized I'd talk with them about everything except one thing. My Jesus. And now I couldn't. We can't have back any of those missed opportunities. But the future, it's yet to be written. I want to turn my regrets for the past mistakes of not telling someone about Jesus into a passion to be sure I don't make that mistake again. You and I have been placed in the lives of some people who are not ready for eternity, who have never been to Jesus to have their sins erased. And God put us there to be their spiritual rescuer, to be their link to Jesus, to help them be in heaven with us. Now, our assignment comes crystal clear in our word for today from the Word of God in 2 Corinthians 5, beginning with verse 11. Since we know what it is to fear the Lord, we try to persuade men, for Christ's love compels us. God was reconciling the world to himself in Christ, not counting men's sins against them, and he has committed to us the message of reconciliation. We are therefore Christ's ambassadors, as though God were making his appeal through us. We implore you on Christ's behalf, be reconciled to God. Okay, there's no doubt about it. You are the one God is counting on to deliver his life-saving message to the people who are within your reach. You can't just depend on your life to rescue them. They're not going to guess Jesus died on the cross for them just because you're a good guy or girl. You have to tell them about his dying for them. Start by loving them in their language of love. Pray with them when they share a burden with you. You'll be showing them your personal relationship with God even as you pray for them. And then share the difference Jesus is making in your life at a point where the conversation allows you a natural opportunity. I call that your hope story. In fact, each day, pray for, look for opportunities. They're all around you. Let your hope story open the door for you to ask, has anyone ever shown you what the Bible says about how to have a personal relationship with God and how to get to heaven? And in some cases, you might want to put your love for them and God's love for them in a letter where they can receive it without distraction and without debating. You just have to be God's glove, with him inside you, helping you to do and say what you never could do without him. But silence? Not an option. Not if you want him to be in heaven with you. You know what they need to know to get there. You're safe. You got out. They're still in the collapsing building.
10: American Family News, I'm Rusty Pugh. The results are in from the primary elections last night. Madeline Rivera has more on the important Senate race in Maine.
11: So clearly, Graham Plattner's scandals weren't enough to sway Maine Democrats. He won a primary pretty comfortably with 72% of the vote, and this will set up what's likely to be an expensive race heading into the general election. Plattner supporters still saw him as the best choice despite the controversy surrounding his alleged treatment of women and a tattoo resembling a Nazi symbol that he's since covered up.
10: Meantime, after about a week, the race for California's next governor is set. Republican Steve Hilton advanced and will face Democrat Javier Becerra in November.
12: A majority of Californians think that our state is going in the wrong direction, and so it's very important that we offer them the change that a majority want to see. We need a governor that doesn't wish for things, that actually makes things happen.
10: The United States launched airstrikes early today against Iran after blaming Tehran for the crash of an American attack helicopter, and Iran fired back at countries in the region, another escalation that threatened to derail efforts to end the war. A Texas teenager who fatally stabbed a 17-year-old athlete from a rival track team has been found guilty of murder. Jurors yesterday convicted 19-year-old Carmelo Anthony and sentenced him to 35 years in prison for the death of Austin Metcalf. Collin County District Attorney Greg Willis.
13: Today, justice was served. This verdict sends a clear message. Violence like this won't be tolerated in our Collin County community, and we remain committed to protecting our schools and standing with victims and their families.
10: The interim president of the Southern Poverty Law Center faced intense questioning from lawmakers yesterday. His appearance on Capitol Hill comes as the center is accused of engaging in massive fraud operations, secretly funneling more than $3 million in donated funds to people associated with hate groups.
14: Did the Southern Poverty Law Center use donor money to recruit new individuals into those extremist groups? Did you use your donors' money for that purpose, yes or no?
15: Again, those issues will be resolved in the pending allegations against the SPLC.
14: It seems to me if the answer is no, you could say no.
10: Also testifying yesterday was Alveda King, activist, author, and niece of civil rights leader Martin Luther King Jr. She says the SPLC manufactured racism to bring in more money.
16: What I'm trying to understand is SPLC, I don't think the donors understand that SPLC is using money to stir up racism, to have people fight against each other based on skin color. So they're manufacturing this racism.
10: And finally, a pro-Israel activist says Michigan has a Muslim problem.
9: Sections of Michigan are already dominated by Muslims. Hamtramck has an all-Muslim city council. Dearborn, Michigan has one of the highest concentrations of Muslim residents in the United States. New poll finds that only 19% of Michigan residents believe mass migration from poor countries has helped the state, while 35% say it's been bad for the state. The rest thought it made no difference or didn't know. The poll asked an interesting follow-up question. Has Michigan accepted too many or too few Muslim immigrants? Only 6% of Michigan residents said too few, while 37% said too many. Gary Bowers, chairman of the Campaign for Working Families, who served on the board of Christians United for Israel. He says, now we're reaping the whirlwind of mass migration into our country.
17: Often we've seen in places like Michigan and Minnesota that Somalians that were brought in all concentrated in the same communities, and now they are the majority in some of these communities, or they're getting to be numerous enough that they can even impact statewide races.
9: In Michigan, Democrat senatorial candidate Abdul El Said is a prime example.
17: So in Michigan, the guy that's leading in the Democrat Party's primary for United States Senate is pro-Islam. He seems to be a socialist on economic issues. He is more concerned about protecting the people of Gaza than he is protecting the people of the United States.
9: I'm Chad Groening.
10: For American Family News, I'm Musty Pugh.
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21: 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Today on Turning Point, Dr. David Jeremiah considers the Spirit's role in helping believers see and understand the truths of Scripture in vivid detail. Here's David to introduce the conclusion of his message, The Illumination of the Spirit.
22: I remember when I first began to learn about inspiration, the inspiration of the Bible, and I heard a statement that went something like this: these men of God, filled with the Spirit, through their own personality, shared God's absolute truth, so that what we have in the Scriptures written in the Bible is the absolute Word of God, right from God, poured through the personality of these individual writers, inspired by the Holy Spirit, illuminated by the Holy Spirit. We're talking about all of this today as we continue our discussion of 1 Corinthians 2, 6 through 14, and the illumination of the Spirit. You know, your prayerful support of Turning Point means a great deal to me. 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Together, we continue to deliver the unchanging Word of God to an ever-changing world, and we couldn't do it without you, so thank you for your partnership. When you send your gift this month, please be sure to ask for your copy of the book, The Holy Spirit You May Not Know, and we'll send it to you right away so that you can begin to read it and follow up on these lessons as we teach them each day on the radio. We are blessed to have the privilege of teaching God's Word to many, many people every day. This huge family of Bible-believing Bible students is everywhere in the world, and we're so grateful for the opportunity to make God's Bible, God's Word, the subject for every day. We don't teach anything else. We teach the Bible. And because of that, we know God is going to bless it because He's promised to do so. Here is part two of The Illumination of the Spirit. The great desire of the Spirit's heart is to flood the light of Scripture into your mind and help you to know more and more and more about your Heavenly Father and your Lord and Savior, Jesus Christ. And the Holy Spirit is like a lighthouse keeper who just loves to send that powerful beam out and help you get through the fog and the darkness of where you live. How many of you know we're living in some fog and darkness right now? Hard to see our way through it. Sometimes we get up and say, what in the world is going to happen today? How many of you know sometimes you just get a verse and you hang on to that verse and you live off of that verse for 2 or 3 days because God has given you a verse of Scripture to give you direction and hone in on what's happening in your life? In general, the content of the Spirit's ministry is all the truth. The truth is the Bible, the written Word of God. Sometimes people come to me and maybe they're living with each other out of marriage. I've had that happen several times. And they want to talk to me about this. And I say, you know, you guys, what you're doing is not right. You shouldn't be doing that. The Bible doesn't allow that. The Word of God doesn't allow that. And I've had them say to me, you know what, Pastor, I know that's what the Bible says, but we prayed about it and we've got real peace from God that this is okay. I'm not going to tell you all the things I say when that happens, but what I want to tell them is whatever you got is not peace from God. And I know that to be true because listen to me, kids. This is what you need to understand. The Holy Spirit will never contradict what the Word of God says. Not ever, ever, ever. You can count on it. You won't read something in the Bible and the next day get some vision from God that contradicts what the Bible says. It's not going to happen. Your standard for what is truth and what is right and wrong is the Scripture. And you don't have to doubt about it because God wrote it down for you. It's called the Bible. So when somebody tells me the Spirit of God told them to do something that is not from the Word of God, it may be a spirit, all right, but it's not the Spirit of God. So when we talk about spiritual illumination, we're not talking about dreams or private messages. We're talking about God's Word coming alive as He uses His Spirit to open the understanding and apply the Word of God to our hearts. So the parameters of spiritual discernment are found between the covers of this book. You want to know where the wisdom of God is? It's right here. You don't have to go to grad school to get it. You just get a Bible and start reading it. And little by little, God's Word will start to penetrate your life. So how does the process work? Well, there's a wonderful passage of Scripture in the little book of 1 John. Here's what it says. But you have an anointing from the Holy One, and you know all things. The anointing which you have received from Him abides in you, and you do not need that anyone teach you. Sometimes after a service here at Shadow Mountain, someone will come up to me and say, Pastor, that was really an anointed message. And I take that as a compliment. But what I want to say to you is that John says we all have an anointing from God. You have this anointing from the Holy One, says John. I take that to mean that each of us has a special gift from God. It says here, you do not need that anyone teach you. I know some students have made that their life verse, but that's not where it goes. It doesn't mean we don't need teachers because John himself was a teacher. It means we don't need worldly teachers to teach us the things we need to know about God. What he means is this, you don't need teachers who speak from a non-Christian perspective. You don't need horoscopes. You don't need
0: psychic hotlines. You don't need advice columns to figure out life. You have the spirit of the living God within you. He is your anointing. And when you allow that to happen, you can ask him to help you, and he will. And often he will do it through the word of God. This isn't about feelings or whims. It's about the spirit taking the word of God and applying it to your mind and heart, guiding you in truth and keeping you alert. So the parameters and the process. Now the power. The Bible says in John 14:26, but the helper, the Holy Spirit, whom the Father will send in my name, he will teach you all things and bring to your remembrance all things that I said to you. If you were a Christian in high school or college, maybe even if you weren't, and you were getting ready for a big test, you may have prayed, oh Lord, help me remember the things I've studied. My prayer was always, help me to remember the things I haven't studied. I wanted not inspiration, I wanted revelation. Sometimes you'll hear the word of God preached, and you walk away saying, that didn't touch me. I'm not sure what he was talking about. And you may not think about it again for weeks, but if you keep coming back, nurturing your spiritual life, little by little, you'll store truth in your spirit. And then at the right moment, the Bible says, God's Spirit will bring it to your remembrance. He will bring it to your mind. Most crises may come to us, but all of them have one thing in common. You don't get time to do homework on them. If there's a crisis and you're facing this crisis, you don't get to say, I'll come back in 2 weeks after I have a chance to study this a little bit more. What I'm saying, folks, is this. How are you going to remember something you don't have? You all got to give the Spirit of God something to work with. You got to put some word in your heart. You say, how do I do that? Well, there's a lot of ways. You can memorize the Scripture. I know that's a foreign term to some of you. You can read the Scripture. You can listen to the Scripture. There's so many ways to listen to the Scripture today. So many good readers of the Scripture. I believe that many worship songs are built around Scripture. You can play them in your heart. What I'm saying is, if you don't fill your mind and your spirit with godly things, then when the Spirit of God wants to bring something to your remembrance, he goes to your hard drive and there's nothing there. You have to give him something to work with. That's the part we play in the disciplines of our life. We study and we listen and we take notes. I'm so honored when I see some of you taking notes. Every piece of spiritual information that you make as an input into your life becomes fodder for the Holy Spirit to use when the time comes. I'll give you an illustration. I was speaking at a conference some years ago, and I had an assignment to speak on marriage. In fact, the whole thing was about marriage, and I just had one message. A woman who had listened to some of the radio told me at the end of my message that day, in tears, that she and her husband were having terrible problems, on the verge of divorce. And he had told her several weeks before that he would come to this session and hear what I had to say, but that was it. If it didn't work, he was done. He was finished. And she started to weep. She said, Pastor, we had this major fight this week. And he said, I'm not going. And she said, and I tried to take my own life because I was so discouraged. And I don't know where this came from, but I looked at her and I said, young lady, don't you ever do that again. God did not die for your marriage. He died for you, and he cares about you as a person. So don't ever do that again. I thought, where did that come from? It came from what was in me. The Holy Spirit will use what is in you and bring it out at the right time, at the right moment, when you need the answer. But if you don't put anything in your spirit for the Holy Spirit to work with, he won't have anything for you to say. So the point is, you don't have to go around begging the Holy Spirit to help you. Just keep filling up the tank with godly things, and when the moment comes, the Holy Spirit will be there to give you the wisdom that you need. And then there's spiritual dependence. Did you know that the ministry of the Holy Spirit makes it possible for you to face life in a different way than the average person? We can face crises and testing and not get blown off course. We face these crises with the knowledge of God. And you say, well, Pastor Jeremiah, how can I explain that sort of discernment? I think it comes as the Spirit of God helps you and me to see the whole picture. The Spirit of God wants to give us perspective. Did you know that? He's not just interested in the moment. He's interested in that moment in the big picture. Let me give you an illustration of this from the New Testament. It's kind of raw because it sounds very familiar. Here's this young man who loved the Lord, and he died an unjust and violent death. He was stoned to death for boldly proclaiming Jesus Christ as Savior and Lord. He told people what they didn't want to hear, and because they had no answer for his arguments, they killed him. Now I know that you know I'm talking about Stephen. I want to ask you a question. If you knew you were going to be martyred for your faith, if you knew you were going to be stoned or shot because of what you believe and what you say, what would you be thinking? I'm sure you'd be afraid. Normally, if you weren't, there's something wrong with you. You'd probably be wondering about your friends, your family, and I'm sure all those thoughts went through Stephen's mind as well. But Stephen had a perspective on that moment that came because he was filled with the Holy Spirit. He saw that moment not in just time. He saw it in light of eternity. Listen to his words. But he, being full of the Holy Spirit, gazed into heaven and saw the glory of God and Jesus standing at the right hand of God. And he said, "Look, I see the heavens open and the Son of Man standing at the right hand of God." How did he see that? With death rushing on him, with murderous hatred all around him, with sharp, heavy stones crashing into his body. How in the world did Stephen see that? He saw it through spiritual illumination. He saw it through his spirit. He saw the power of the Holy Spirit. He saw through spiritual eyes what was happening. The spiritual illumination of the moment gave him confidence and strength and ability to see beyond that tragedy and the loss of his life. He was enabled to see into that place where he would spend eternity. He saw God. He saw Christ. He saw heaven. And he died with a blessing on his lips rather than a curse for those who were taking his life. That's what the Holy Spirit does. He takes those moments which could easily be interpreted like the world interprets them and helps us to see them through the eyes of God himself. And he gives us spiritual direction, gives us discernment, gives us dependence, and he gives us direction. When the Spirit of God comes to live within you, he is your guide and leader. Paul wrote it this way, Romans 8:14, "For as many as are led by the Spirit of God, these are the sons of God." The Bible says if you're a son and child of God, the Holy Spirit is your leader. One of the marks you have as a Christian is that you are led by God's Spirit. Now, many of you who know me know that I am directionally challenged. I don't have a very good sense of direction. Sometimes it's so bad that when I think I should turn right, I always turn left because I know I'm going to be wrong, and half the time I'm right. Good thing my wife has a good sense of direction, I'd be lost all the time. But here's the truth. Even with the best compass, the best GPS, life can still leave us not knowing where to turn. And in those moments, the question is, what do we do? And I'm telling you, the Holy Spirit is to be trusted. He is the one who helps us know where to go, where to turn, what to do. He knows everything that's involved in where you're headed, and he gives you guidance to make the right decision if you will trust him. Romans 9:1 says, "I tell the truth in Christ. I am not lying. My conscience bearing me witness in the Holy Spirit." I believe there is an inward witness within us who are Christians. It helps us to know what to do. Sometimes I've been in a crisis where I've had to make a decision, and the logical decision to make is so logical, but I knew that God was telling me to do the other thing. And I do the other thing as I listen to the Lord and later find out, oh my goodness, good thing I didn't do what was logical. I did what was spiritual. When you do what's spiritual, you got a much better chance of the outcome being what you hoped it would be. You see, life is so complicated, I don't even want to try to live it on my own, in my own wisdom. I don't want to be my own travel agent through life, writing my own itinerary, arranging my own accommodations. I only mess everything up. There are too many options and too many paths and too many opportunities and too many choices and too many serious consequences if I make the wrong decision. What did the old bumper sticker say? Life is fragile. Handle with prayer. I need the guiding hand of God's Spirit. So how does he guide? He leads us through God's word, through prayer, through circumstance, through godly counsel. Through all these means, he helps us and he guides us. 3,000 years ago, when David was hiding from his enemies in the depths of a limestone cave, he wrote these words, "When my spirit was overwhelmed within me, then you knew my path." Speaking of God. And it's the same for you and for me. Not long ago, I was flying in a private jet, and I got the opportunity to go up and sit in the jump seat, which is right behind the pilots. I'd never done that before, and I kind of wanted to see how everything worked. Before long, we ran into stormy weather. Huge clouds surrounded us, and for what felt like forever, you couldn't see a thing out of the front window. I remember thinking, wait, don't we need to see where we're going? Well, the pilot didn't seem all that worried about it. He didn't even try to look outside. No, he kept his eyes glued to the gauges and the instruments in front of him. That's what guided them. And sure enough, those instruments carried us safely home. Sometimes, as Christians, you find yourself wanting to watch your circumstances, don't you? You want to live your life based upon what you can see around you, and that will always be inadequate. We focus our eyes on the storm. We get worried about the clouds and the rain and the darkness. And when that happens, what we have to do is to hone in on the ministry of the Holy Spirit and ask him to help us see through the fog and the storm to the reality of his presence. Sometimes you just have to put blinders on and pray, Lord, help me not to look at the circumstances. Help me to hear and listen to what you are saying to me. I don't know what the practical application of that all is. I do think this. I think sometimes we listen to too much news. I think sometimes we look at so much of what's going on. And you know, we live in this day when we don't just get the bad news that's here, we get the bad news from all over the country. The bottom line is, men and women, we don't just live in the present with all of the world's information around us. We are Christians and we live in a spiritual realm as well. And we need to see through the fog and through the storm. And the way we do that is through the eternal word of God that gives us the encouragement we need to keep stepping forward and stand strong for the things of God. I know you know this verse, but it has greater meaning to me having studied for this message. Here's what it says. Trust in the Lord with all your heart and lean not to your own understanding. In all your ways acknowledge him and he shall direct your path. Trust in the Lord with all your heart and don't keep looking out the window. In all your ways, keep your eyes where they belong, and he will direct your path. When you open the scripture, the Spirit illumines your mind with truth and your path with direction. And if you don't have the Bible to help you, you're kind of out there lost. All you have is the stuff coming in. If you don't have any other voice in your life, then guess what? You're going to be impacted greatly by everything that happens out here. You need a stabilizing force that forces the Spirit of God who lives within you. And he's promised you that if you'll faithfully read this book, he will help you understand it. He will help you understand what it means. Most of all, he'll help you understand what it means to you. August Hermann Frank was a brilliant young scholar in Germany more than three centuries ago. By the time he reached his mid-20s, he was already lecturing on theology at the University of Leipzig, explaining the Bible to his students. But there was a problem. He didn't believe the Bible. He didn't believe the Bible was God's word. He was just teaching the Bible as a book of literature to college students, which happens a lot if you don't know. One night, he was in his study with an oil lamp, looking at the books all around him, and he was preparing for another lecture, and his eyes landed on a verse in John chapter 20, and this is what the verse said. These things are written that you may believe that Jesus is the Christ, the Son of God, and that by believing you may have life in his name. These things he'd been preparing to teach, these lessons he was given as if they were literature, now he reads in that very book that these things were given to him so that he might have life in the Son of God. That verse hit him like a lightning bolt, and suddenly they weren't just words on a page. They felt alive, as if God was speaking straight to him, and he was. In that moment, he realized he wasn't in charge of the Bible. The Bible was in charge of him. And he believed, and he described himself as being born again. The same Spirit who opened his eyes can open our eyes. As Christians, when you open the Bible, do not just expect words on a page. Expect God to speak to you, to guide you, and to change you. Ask yourself this question as you begin to read. Lord, is there something you need to show me that I need to do? Is there something that you need to show me that I need to quit doing? I open my heart to you, and here's the deal, guys. Here's the thing that's so hard for all of us. When it comes to direction, you have to sign at the bottom of the page and let God fill in the top. You don't get to say, okay, Lord, that's a good idea. Let me think about that for a week, and we'll discuss it next time we're together. No, when he tells you what to do, you have to be willing to do it. That's the way he works. He's God, and there's no second opinion. So if God says this is it, you already have to sign at the bottom, Lord. The answer to your question, no matter what it is yes. Yes, I will do that. Yes, I will go there. Yes, I will follow your direction. You come with that heart of obedience, and God will meet you at that place, I promise you. He will show you what to do. He will help you do it. The thing that I listen to so often is this truth, that whatever God tells you to do, he's obligated to help you do it. And he will. But you have to listen. Don't shut God out. Don't push him to the side. Don't fill your mind and heart up with all of the fog and mist of the world. Get some truth going in your life, and God will honor you for it. You'll be on an adventure that you won't believe. He'll take you places you never believed you'd ever go, and help you do things you never thought you could ever do.
22: You know, I've often thought that the illumination of the Bible through the writers of the scripture is a practice that happens also in our lives. When we read the scripture and we understand it, sometimes the understanding is overwhelming to us, and we realize something's been going on here besides just our mental acuity. This is the ministry of the Holy Spirit making God's word come alive to us. Turn the light on to the scripture. It's a wonderful experience. The illumination of the Spirit is at work today in your life if you're a Christian. Well, tomorrow we're going to talk about walking in the Spirit. What does that mean? We hear that discussed a lot. People say you just need to walk in the Spirit. Well, what does it mean? How does one walk in the Spirit? Tomorrow here on Turning Point, don't forget to get your copy of the book, The Holy Spirit You May Not Know. 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Just all you have to do is send your gift and ask for the book. It'll be on its way. And we'll see you here tomorrow. Thanks for listening. Have a good day.
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2: 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They encourage you with Psalm 40. The Lord lifted me out of the pit of despair, out of the mud and the mire. He set my feet on solid ground and steadied me as I walked along.
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23: Prayer is not complicated. 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It's a conversation. Hi, I'm Mark Gothier with CREW and Making Your Life Count. Reagan Wilbanks says prayer is simply communion with a God who is already reaching out to you.
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23: In a world full of noise, prayer is real. 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
26: I'm Ruth Kramer with Mission Network News. An acid attack on a female doctor in Quetta, Pakistan, is raising new concerns about women's safety. Greg Musselman of the Voice of the Martyrs Canada says women and girls remain highly vulnerable. Christian girls are especially at risk of abduction, forced conversion, and forced marriage. Punjab's 2026 Domestic Violence Act offers hope, but Musselman says stronger enforcement is needed across the country. Pray that women and girls will be protected.
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28: In your life and in my life, the devil will see to it that there is some great obstacle that looms large and impossible between us and the plan of God and the will of God for our lives. Something that stands between us and our loftiest and most holy ambitions. I don't know whether it's some family problem, some financial problem. I don't know whether it is an unhappy marriage, an unholy life, an unhealthy body. But I know that you, like I, face problems. And perhaps there is some key problem that stands between you and all that God would have you to be. Now, we want to show you today how to overcome obstacles by faith.
27: Welcome to Love Worth Finding, featuring the timeless teaching and practical insights of Pastor Adrian Rogers. Sometimes we can experience obstacles that stand between us and our most holy ambitions. Pastor Rogers said, faith is the link that binds our nothingness to His almightiness. In Joshua chapter 5, the Israelites had left Egypt and were ready to capture the land of Canaan. However, the pagan city of Jericho stood in their way. If you have your Bible, turn to Hebrews chapter 11, beginning in verse 30, as Adrian Rogers reveals what this story teaches us about overcoming obstacles by faith.
28: We come here to Hebrews chapter 11 and verse 30 as we move right on through these episodes, these grand stories of faith. And we read here in Hebrews chapter 11 and verse 30, "By faith, the walls of Jericho fell down after they were compassed about 7 days." You see, ladies and gentlemen, when God has a gigantic task to perform, it is the man that has faith that gets the contract. Faith is the link that binds our nothingness to His almightiness. It is faith that gets the job done. So, I want us to leave Hebrews chapter 11 and verse 30 and go backward into the Old Testament to Joshua chapter 5. And I want us to find the Old Testament story of that the writer of Hebrews is speaking of. And there we're going to find out just how their faith was fulfilled and how that fortress was removed. Now, I want you to notice 4 or 5 steps in removing obstacles by faith. First of all, I want you to notice the worship of faith. The Israeli, the Jews, rather, have already come out of the land of Egypt. They've been traveling through the barren, burning, blistering desert waste. Now they've crossed over Jordan, and they're ready to capture the land of Canaan that flows with milk and honey. But Jericho, mighty Jericho, the pagan city, is there. And I begin reading now in verse 13, Joshua 5, verse 13. "And it came to pass that when Joshua was by Jericho, that he lifted up his eyes and looked, and behold, there stood a man over against him with his sword drawn in his hand. And Joshua went unto him and said unto him, Art thou for us or for our adversaries? And he said, Nay, but as the captain of the host of the Lord am I now come. And Joshua fell on his face to the earth and did worship and said unto him, What saith my Lord unto his servant? And the captain of the Lord's host said unto Joshua, Loose thy shoe from off thy foot, for the place whereupon thou standest is holy. And Joshua did so." Now Joshua has been out to reconnoiter. That is, he's looking at the problems. He is a general, a commander-in-chief. And so he's out there to see what the next strategy is going to be, what the next problem is going to be. And there is mighty Jericho with its huge walls, that mighty fortress that is between him and the promise of God for him and for his fellows. And while he's looking at his problem, I doubt not that he has become very problem-conscious. And that's a bad way to be problem-conscious. And then suddenly something happens. He is aware of a presence. There's somebody there near him. He knows not who it is. He pulls his sword instinctively and wheels around, and he comes face to face with a man with a drawn sword. Joshua looks at him. He's never seen him before. And Joshua asks him a question. "Friend or foe, are you for us, or are you for them?" And do you know the answer? The man said, "No." Now, can you imagine how frustrating that would be? "Are you for us or are you for them?" "No." Now, what did he say? He said, in effect, "I'm not for you and I'm not for them. I am the captain of the Lord's hosts. I haven't come to take sides. I've come to take over." Now, you need to understand what this is all about. Who was this that Joshua met? It was the pre-incarnate Christ. He met the Lord Jesus Christ. And when Joshua sees this, he puts down his sword, he falls in the dust, and he worships his Lord. That's the way I know it was no angel. No angel would have allowed himself to have been worshipped this way. Here, Joshua is worshiping the Lord, the captain of the Lord's host, because Jehovah, his Father, has given unto the Son all of the host and the armies of heaven, and Jesus Christ is the Lord of lords, the King of kings, and the commander of the Lord's hosts. And so Joshua just surrenders himself. He just prostrates himself in the dust and worships

vision of Him, worship Him, bow before Him, and you'll find your faith growing. Notice what He said, "What saith my Lord unto His servant?" Have you said that? Have you said, "Lord, what do you want me to do? I'll do what you want me to do. I'll be what you want me to be. I'll say what you want me to say. I'll give what you want me to give." You say you want faith in your life? Well, it begins with the worship of faith. Worshiping the Lord, bowing before the Lord, taking the shoes off your feet, so to speak, recognizing His holiness, recognizing His awesomeness, recognizing, ladies and gentlemen, that it is far more important to be on God's side than it is to have God on your side. God's not going to get on your side. You say, "Well, I want the Lord on my side." Well, forget it. Joshua said, "Are you for us or for them?" He said, "No. I've come to take over." Have you realized that? God wants to take over. I hear some businessmen saying, "Well, God is my partner in business." That sounds pretty good, but that ain't so. He's your boss. He is Lord. And till you recognize that, forget it. He comes to take over. Now, after there's the worship of faith, you're not finished yet, because there's also the work of faith. There is also the work of faith. Continue to read here in the book of Joshua, chapter 6, beginning in verse 1, and I want to read the next 5 verses. Now Jericho was straitly shut up because of the children of Israel. None went out, and none came in. And the Lord said unto Joshua, "See, I have given into thine hand Jericho, and the king thereof, and the mighty men of valor. And ye shall compass the city, all ye men of war, and go round about the city once. Thus shalt thou do 6 days." That is, for 6 days you march around the city completely one time. "And 7 priests shall bear before the ark 7 trumpets of ram's horns. And the 7th day ye shall compass the city 7 times." That is, there will be 13 times altogether you're going around the city. "And the priests shall blow with the trumpets. And it shall come to pass that when they make a long blast with the ram's horn, and when ye hear the sound of the trumpet, all of the people shall shout with a great shout, and the wall of the city shall fall down flat, and the people shall ascend up every man straight before him." Now here was God's plan for victory, and it was a strange plan. Now remember, Joshua is a general, and remember, he's a military man. And what kind of a strategy was this? God doesn't tell him to dig any trenches. God doesn't tell him to throw up any battlements and earthworks. God doesn't tell him to build some ladders to scale the walls. God doesn't tell him to dig some tunnels. God doesn't tell him to hurl some rocks over the walls. God tells him to do something that's very strange. Just begin to walk around the walls, around and around and around. And I can understand that some of the savants and the sophisticates of that day may have said, "Why are we going around in circles? Why don't we do something?" They were doing something. And may I tell you what they were doing? They were obeying God. Now, they didn't have to understand it. As a matter of fact, to the human eye, it didn't make sense. That's no way to take a city. Just marching around the city, marching, marching, marching, going around in circles. You see, why did they do it? Why did God tell them to do this? I think one thing, just to test and to prove their obedience. You see, why do it? God said to, and that was enough. It's not our job to understand. It is our job to undertake. Just do what He says to do. Those of you who have children, have you ever told your children to do something and they say, "Why?" And what did you say? I know you said it on some occasion. You said, "Because I said to." I don't have to give you an explanation. I may give you an explanation, but I don't have to. I'm the daddy. I'm the mama. You're the child. I said do it. Now you do it. That's what God is saying to us today, ladies and gentlemen. Just simply obey. And it doesn't matter whether we feel like it or not. Don't think that you're a hypocrite if you obey when you don't feel like it. As a matter of fact, sometimes you prove your love even more by overmastering your feelings and just simply obeying the Lord. For feelings come and feelings go, and feelings are deceiving.

0: My warrant is the word of God, and naught else is worth believing. Don't be shackled by feelings. Feelings are fickle. Don't try to understand everything God says. Live by faith, whether it makes sense to you or whether it doesn't. Now, dear friend, the worship of faith is to bow before the Lord. What is the work of faith? The work of faith is full, prompt, glad, unreserved, and unquestioned obedience. Faith without works is dead. Trust and obey, for there is no other way to be happy in Jesus but to trust and obey. Now, the third thing I want you to notice is the weight of faith. W-A-I-T. The weight of faith. Waiting on the Lord. I want to read here in Joshua chapter 6 and verse 14. And the second day they compassed the city once and returned unto the camp. So they did 6 days. And it came to pass on the seventh day that they rose early about the dawning of the day and compassed the city after the same manner 7 times. 1 time, 2 times, 3 times, 4 times, 5 times, 6 times. 7 times in one day. Round and round and round and round they go. And they've already been doing this for 6 days. God was teaching them a great lesson. The lesson of patience. The lesson of waiting on the Lord. Now, when you wait upon the Lord, you're not wasting time. How hard it must have been for them just simply to obey in silence and wait upon the Lord. But you know, the Bible says in Isaiah chapter 30 and verse 18, look at it. And therefore will the Lord wait, that he may be gracious unto you. Why does God fail to answer your prayers right away? Well, the Bible says because God loves you. And therefore will the Lord wait, that he may be gracious unto you. Anything that God does is rooted in his grace and his love to you. And therefore will he be exalted. Another reason, he's in the business not only of being gracious to you, but in getting glory to himself, that he may have mercy upon you. Dear friend, if God has not yet answered your prayer, it is not because he is unmerciful, but because he is merciful unto you. For the Lord is a God of judgment. What does that mean? He knows things you don't know. Never make the mistake of saying, well, if I were God, I would do thus and such. How ridiculous. And then notice how he concludes this verse. Blessed are all they that wait for him. You want to be blessed? Wait for the Lord. Wait, I say, wait on the Lord. They that wait upon the Lord shall renew their strength. Wait, I say, wait upon the Lord. Therefore will the Lord wait, that he may be gracious unto you. Have faith in God. Don't give up. Don't let up. Keep your faith in God. Faith is marked by endurance and by not quitting. All right, now the next thing I want you to notice, not only the weight of faith, but I want you to notice the word of faith, the word of faith. Notice here in Joshua chapter 6, now I begin reading again in verse 15. And it came to pass on the seventh day that they rose early about the dawning of the day, and they compassed the city after the same manner 7 times. Only on that day they compassed the city 7 times. And now notice in verse 16, and it came to pass on the seventh time, when the priest blew with the trumpets, Joshua said unto the people, shout, for the Lord hath given you the city. Now the city hadn't fallen yet, and yet Joshua said, the Lord has given it to you. Not the Lord will give it to you, the Lord has given it to you. Well, how could Joshua say it's been done when it hadn't been done? Well, it had been done in the heart and mind of God. Even though it had not been done in actuality, it had been done by faith and potentiality, and Joshua knew it was as good as done, and therefore Joshua said, the Lord hath, not will, but hath given you the city, because Joshua knew the word of God. Go back, if you will, to chapter 6, verse 2. And the Lord said unto Joshua, see, I have given into thine hand Jericho. Not I will, I have. Now, what is Joshua doing? Joshua is speaking a word of faith. But where did he get that word of faith? He got his word of faith from the word of God. I've said it over and over again, but I want to drive it home. Faith comes by hearing, and hearing by the word of God. Joshua did not just decide there was something he wanted, and therefore he would believe God for it. That's not faith. Faith is not just cooking up something you wish and saying, I'm going to believe God for it. You cannot just believe God for something and make it so. You can only believe God for something that already is so in the heart and mind of God. You see, God had already said, I have given you the city. It is done in my heart and mind. And therefore, Joshua says behind God what God has already said. Faith is just simply agreeing with the word of God. God must speak before you have faith. Either he shall speak in his word or by his spirit or by a combination of the word and the spirit. But God speaks to you, and faith is your reaction to what God has said. Therefore, you have to be walking with God and worshiping God and knowing God and waiting upon God so you can hear God, so you can believe God. Now, most of us don't walk with the Lord, know the Lord, listen to the Lord enough to even know. We come running into God with our petitions and our prayers, and we say, listen, Lord, your servant speaketh, when we ought to be saying, speak, Lord, your servant heareth. Speak, Lord, what is your will? Joshua knew the will of God, and therefore he could say to his people, speak the word of faith, shout, for the Lord hath given unto you the city, the Lord hath. Now let me show you this principle in the New Testament. Turn to Hebrews chapter 13 for a moment, verses 5 and 6. Let your conversation, that means your behavior, be without covetousness, and be content with such things as ye have. For he hath said, now underscore that, for he hath said, I will never leave thee nor forsake thee, so that we may boldly say, the Lord is my helper, I will not fear what man shall do unto me. Verse 5, he hath said, verse 6, we may boldly say. You know what faith is? Faith is saying with boldness what God has already said. He hath said, that we may boldly say. How could Joshua be so bold? How could Joshua say, shout, for the Lord hath given unto you the city? God had already said it. He hath said, that we may boldly say. Now here's a person haunted by the ghost of guilt. Here's a person perhaps has committed some horrible, heinous sin. And this sin has etched itself upon the consciousness. This sin reverberates through the mind. It thunders in the soul. And this person night and day has this sin waiting upon him. And then he reads in the word of God, the blood of Jesus Christ, God's Son, cleanses us from all sin, 1 John 1:7. He reads in 1 John 1:9, if we confess our sin, he is faithful and just to forgive us our sin and to cleanse us from all unrighteousness. And this person hears what God says. And then he says, by faith in the shed blood of the Lord Jesus Christ and through faith in God's promise, I now confess and I declare that I am clean. I am free. I am forgiven. Hallelujah. And the burden is lifted. Why is the burden lifted? And why does that Jericho of guilt and condemnation fall and crumble? Because here is a man, a woman, a boy, or girl who's learned to say what God has already said. Amen? Faith is just saying what God says behind him. Now let me just say, finally, there is the wonder of faith. The wonder of faith. Notice again in Joshua chapter 6, and verse 20, so the people shouted when the priest blew with the trumpets. And it came to pass that when the people heard the sound of the trumpet and the people shouted with a great shout, that the wall fell down flat, so that the people went up into the city, every man straight before him, and they took the city. And that city that loomed large between them and the promises of God fell. And God's people went by faith to claim their possession. God works wonders when his people believe in him. And that's what Hebrews chapter 11 is written to tell us. And ladies and gentlemen, that's what this sermon is calculated to tell you, that the great God is still in the miracle business, and that God wants to work wonders for you, and that there can be victory for you, and that your walls of opposition can crumble, and that your spiritual enemies can be vanquished, and that you, yes, you, can know victory, not by trying, but by trusting. Trusting the Lord, obeying the Lord.
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3: American Family News, I'm Rusty Pugh. A mass shooting in South Africa's largest city leaves at least 12 people dead.
4: Police believe more than 10 attackers were driven in a minibus to an informal settlement in the Cleveland suburb of Johannesburg. The gunmen moved through the area, opening fire on residents at multiple locations. They then fled the scene in their vehicle. 9 men and 3 women were killed. Another 9 people were wounded. Police have not made any arrests and say they're not sure about the motive. There's speculation the attack was linked to illegal mining. The affected suburb is known for its connections to that activity. Jonathan Savage, Fox News.
3: President Trump ordered strikes against the Iranian regime in response to the downing of a helicopter. Trey Yingst in Tel Aviv, Israel, with the latest.
5: A senior U.S. official told Fox News fighter jets hit 20 different sites, including air defense systems and radar sites. CENTCOM said in a statement U.S. forces remain vigilant and postured to defend against unjustified Iranian aggression. These strikes came in multiple waves. Following the first wave, Iran's foreign minister posted to X saying, in part, quote, "Our powerful armed forces will leave no attack or threat unanswered. Leave our region if you want to be safe." History of the Persian Gulf has many chapters on dire fates of intruding outsiders. Shortly after, the Iranians responded with missiles and drones launched toward U.S. forces in Bahrain, Kuwait, and Jordan. The main target, according to the IRGC, was the U.S. Navy's 5th Fleet in Bahrain.
3: States such as Maine and California have the results on who will be moving on in the race to become senator and governor. Madeline Rivera from Washington explains who won for those two states.
6: Graham Plattner's scandals weren't enough to sway Maine Democrats. He won the primary pretty comfortably with 72% of the vote, and this will set up what's likely to be an expensive race heading into the general election. Plattner supporters still saw him as the best choice despite the controversy surrounding his alleged treatment of women and a tattoo resembling a Nazi symbol that he's since covered up. Plattner says his story is one of hardship. Meantime, after about a week, the race to become California's next governor is set. Republican Steve Hilton advanced and will face Democrat Javier Becerra in November.
3: The Department of Justice is currently investigating Arizona State University for alleged violations regarding DEI practices. Caleb Castile has more.
7: In 2025, President Donald Trump issued a federal executive order that aimed to crack down on DEI in higher education. This caused universities to eliminate or rename DEI programs, remove DEI wording from websites and policies, and review programs to stay in compliance. However, the work done at colleges across the country by the Accuracy and Media Group shows that these anti-DEI measures are not hard enough on diversity, equity, and inclusion in colleges and universities. At Arizona State University, AIM found 7 different staff members that bragged about including DEI in their curriculums. The university then ignored AIM's request for further comment on the viral videos. Accuracy and Media President Adam Gillette says that he thinks the anti-DEI laws are rarely, if ever, enforced.
8: I'm not really aware of anywhere where it is being enforced, and that's because most of the state bans on DEI aren't worth the paper they're printed on.
7: Gillette says that states need to draft a law like the state of Florida's, which restricts curriculum by prohibiting universities from promoting identity politics. He also says that states need stronger consequences for those found guilty of being in violation of the law.
8: Anybody caught breaking a law while working for the taxpayer should never be allowed to collect a taxpayer-funded paycheck again, and they should be stripped of their pension.
7: The Civil Rights Division of the DOJ have yet to reach any conclusions about the subject matter of the investigation.
3: The House has passed its $70 billion bill to fund ICE and Customs and Border Protection for 3 years. Bill Malusian with more.
9: The final vote here was 214 to 212. Every Republican present voted yes. Every Democrat present voted no, while independent Congressman Kevin Kiley also voted no because he says the bill included no reforms to ICE. House Speaker Mike Johnson taking a victory lap over Democrats just after that vote.
10: By funding it for 3 years, if we've taken away their ability to cut that funding, to block that funding, or to take hostage the funding for the remainder of the Trump administration.
9: While on the other hand, Democrats said Republicans just aren't focused on priorities that Americans care about.
3: For American Family News, I'm Mr. Pugh.
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2: A branch doesn't have to work hard to produce fruit. All it has to do is stay connected to the trunk, the vine, and fruit happens naturally.
1: Mm.
2: I'm the vine, you're the branches. 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
3: That's Pastor John Burke, and he joins us again today on Focus on the Family with Jim Daly, and I'm John Fuller.
1: John, I'm so excited to have John Burke back with us. He's been here a number of times, but last time we talked about how we can trust God with our hopes and our dreams, and really our deepest longings are found in Jesus. And when we can understand that, it changes our life. And John gave us some ideas on reorienting our minds and connecting with God so that we can be in tune with the things he desires for us, the good gift giver, if I could say it that way. If you missed any part of it, man, get to the website, download it, get the smartphone app. You can listen that way. But today we're going to dive a little deeper into that content based on his book, Soul Revolution.
3: And John Burke is the pastor and founder of Gateway Church in Austin, Texas. He and his wife, Kathy, have an adult son and an adult daughter. And his book, Soul Revolution, How Imperfect People Became All God Intended, is indeed the foundation for our conversation.
1: John, welcome back.
2: Oh, great to be back.
1: It's good to see you. And let's pick up from last time. You talked about the 60-60 experiment. So for those that didn't hear it, give us a quick briefing on what the 60-60 experiment's all about.
2: Yeah, so the context, like we talked about last time, is that we all have deep longings, we have hopes, we have dreams. They're not bad, but oftentimes we settle for too little. You know, as C.S. Lewis said, you know, many times it's not that we desire too much, we settle for too little.
1: Hmm.
2: And God actually wants to give us the deepest longings of our hearts, the love and the joy and the peace and patience and kindness, all these things that things from out there can't give us. But it only comes from intimate relationship with God. And in fact, that's what we were created for.
1: Yeah.
2: We weren't created to do life apart from the very source of life and love and goodness.
1: Mm.
2: He created us for that. So the Christian walk really is simple. It's incredibly simple. And Jesus said this his last night on earth in John 15:5. He said, look, I'm the vine, like I'm the trunk of the tree, you know, the vine. You're the branches. Stay connected to me and you will bear much fruit. Apart from me, you can do nothing. So what that means is this is the one thing that we've got to pay attention to. And you can find this all throughout Scripture. You know, in Galatians 5, walk by the Spirit and you won't carry out the desires of the flesh, but the fruit of the Spirit, love, joy, peace, all that will grow naturally. And that's what he's saying. So for 60 days, you set a beeper to go off, your alarm on your smartphone, or we have an app that does it, that'll ding your phone and bring up a verse reminding you of how to stay connected or what God wants in this relationship. Or maybe you just put sticky notes in your car and on your computer just as a reminder. And what you're trying to do is change your habit from going through the hours of the day, the moments of the day, forgetting about God, who's there with you.
1: Or distracted.
2: Or distracted.
1: Yeah.
2: Or not listening,
1: right,
2: and responding.
1: John, let me ask you this. As a pastor, I'm sure you have counseled many, many people that fit this description. But I want to really speak to that person that this is true of, and that is the person that's trying to satisfy longings that are artificial. It might be success, money, houses, cars, relationship, you know, the beautiful wife, whatever. And how when they reach it, how it doesn't meet the need. And speak to that individual, and even in the church, you know, someone who's made a commitment to Christ, it's sometimes hard to shake those habits of what you're actually going after and how to get better oriented around exactly what you're saying, opening your heart so the Lord can help meet the deeper longings of your life. I mean, some people might not even know what those longings are. That's how distracted they can be.
2: Yeah, and I think the other part is we don't stay connected to the Lord because we fear that if I do, he's going to fill in the blank.
1: Huh.
2: So this is my old fear, right? I was an engineer. I had a dream and a goal to start my own, get an MBA, start my own company, be rich and successful. Because that was what I was trained is success.
1: Sure.
2: Okay. Well, then my dad did that, but it killed him.
1: Huh.
2: He died. He died from cancer, but he also struggled with alcoholism.
1: Just overworked.
2: He struggled with stress. He had ulcers. Mm-hmm. And on his deathbed, he said to me, John, I'd give it all back if I could just have my health and my family.
1: Hmm.
2: He knew the Lord, but he didn't know how to walk with the Lord.
1: Abide in him.
2: He didn't know how to abide, how to stay connected. And as a result, there were a lot of wounds. You know, his father abandoned their family. He was abusive. There was just a lot of wounds from the past my dad had never worked through. And I mean, I didn't realize this. And this is the thing. Our deepest longings are really trying to answer a few questions. Am I lovable? Or am I loved? And do I have worth? Do I have value? Do I have purpose? And really, we're trying to get those questions answered. The shallow strategies oftentimes are like, we're trained or we come up with an idea that if I'm successful, if I have a husband who looks like this or does this or is this status, or if I have a wife who, you know, looks like this or does, or kids, or, you know, you can fill it in with a thousand things.
1: Sure.
2: But those end up subtly becoming idols. In other words, they become the singular most important thing, and they distract us, just like you were saying, from the one thing that Jesus said is necessary, right? And that is relationship with the Lord, walking moment by moment with the Lord.
1: Yeah.
2: And so I think the thing I would say is, don't worry about changing all your dreams. They're bad, or your hopes are bad. They're not necessarily
1: right
2: at all. Focus on walking day by day for 60 days and just see if you don't end up going, oh my gosh, this way of doing life with God is so much better.
3: Yeah.
1: You had a story in the book about going skiing with your college buddies, and you encountered what sounded like, you know, ski bunnies. What happened in that story, and what was the outcome?
2: Yeah, so.
1: And what state were you in? Colorado?
2: Colorado.
1: Okay, good.
2: Crested Butte,
1: okay.
2: To be specific.
1: Yeah, excellent.
2: Yeah.
1: It's a great ski spot.
2: Yeah, it's a great ski spot. And yeah, so we were single, college, met these three girls, and, you know, we were trying to show off. And
1: Texans.
2: Yeah, and Texans. And if you don't know, Coloradans have a love-hate relationship with Texans. Mm.
1: But they love Texans who think they can ski really well.
2: Yeah, and so we didn't know, but these girls were like leading us into the trap, right? And
1: okay.
2: So they're like, okay, you can ski, let's go skiing. So they take us up to the backside, and it's this big bowl, probably 2 feet of powder, 3 feet of powder.
1: Crazy.
2: 70 degrees. I mean, it looked like a straight down drop. So they said to me, you can't fear. You have to go like you're falling down the mountain, plunge, and then use the speed to control your speed. So I start, but I'm terrified. So I lean back. Well, that's the worst thing you can do.
1: Boom.
2: And I snowball for 200 yards.
1: Yeah.
2: Right. And then I have to climb back up 100 yards to get my skis and put them back on. And she comes back and she's like, no. If you give in to fear, you're not going to be able to do this. You have to like throw yourself down the mountain, and then you'll be able to control your speed. It seemed counterintuitive.
1: Right. I'd be right with you.
2: But I did it.
1: Yeah.
2: I did it that time. I leaned down. I leaned down the mountain, and I didn't fight the speed, and I started to then turn, and it was the most fun I've ever had. It was a thrill.
1: Mm.
2: This 60-60 experiment, doing life moment by moment with Jesus, is the same. So here's what I challenge people to do. For 60 days, you have to go all out in complete willingness to
1: lean
2: do
1: in.
2: His will.
1: Yeah.
2: But I'm telling you, after watching thousands of people do this experiment for 60 days, nobody ever says who goes all out, oh, I wish I hadn't done that.
1: Hmm.
2: Nobody. It's always.
1: Well, that's a good guarantee.
2: Oh, my gosh.
1: Yeah.
2: God is real. He loves me and cares about me. I couldn't believe the things I experienced, the way God showed up, the way he led me, the joy, the peace, and the way he takes care of the little things.
1: Yeah.
2: When I just focus on the one thing Jesus said is most important, abide in me, you'll bear much fruit. Apart from me, nothing.
1: John, that is so good. In the book, you share how you responded at a crucial time when a friend of yours, Jerry, really needed you. How did God work in that situation?
2: So I'm sitting there doing emails one day, and actually I was working on a message, and I was on a deadline, and I have this thought go into my head. I wonder where Jerry is. Jerry was not a Christian. He and his girlfriend had started coming to our church, and I hadn't seen him in a while, and I didn't know why I had that thought.
1: Huh.
2: And I thought, why did I think that, Lord? And then I was like, I'm busy. And I go back to writing my message, and I have the thought again.
1: Mm-hmm.
2: And it was kind of like, email Jerry. It's like, I don't even know if I had Jerry's email, and I don't have time to email Jerry. I go back to working again. It usually takes three times for me. I don't know why.
1: but
2: I'm kind of slow.
1: It's like a relationship, somebody asking you to do something.
2: Well, I mean,
1: that's what the impression.
2: Hey, can you do this? And many times my first thought is, was that just my dumb thought?
1: Right.
2: And oftentimes it is. It's a thought that's out of the blue.
1: Right.
2: And you've got to learn to go, Lord, is that you? It's kind of like the same, you know, Lord, here I am.
1: So it comes back a second time.
2: So it comes back a second time. I keep ignoring, comes back a third time.
1: Uh-huh.
2: And so I'm like, okay, you know what? I don't know what this is. But in faith, and this is the key. Learning how to hear the voice of God requires faith. Hebrews 11:6. Without faith, it's impossible to please God.
1: Right.
2: Right? So I emailed Jerry. Hey, Jerry, haven't seen you in a while. Hope you're okay. Just was thinking about you. Stopped and prayed for you. Let me know if I can do anything for you. Shot it off. Well, the next day, his girlfriend, who Jerry lived with, got that. As she had just taken him home from the hospital, having tried to commit suicide the day I wrote that email.
1: Mm-hmm. The day the Lord was nudging.
2: The day the Lord nudged me.
1: Yeah, amazing.
2: She saw it as an act of God. They came in, and he unloaded all the guilt and burden that he's carried, because basically he started dating his brother's girlfriend. It tore their relationship apart because his brother was in love, and he felt incredible guilt, and it just drove him, and he didn't know the forgiveness of the Lord.
1: Right.
2: So I shared the gospel with him. He came to Christ. The Lord turned his life around. It was amazing because of one little prompting thought.
1: Yeah. Think of that.
2: And that's the adventure we get to go on with the Lord.
3: Mm. Well, we're inviting you to go on a journey with God and to be used by him, as John was just describing. The book that we're talking about today on Focus on the Family is written by John Burke. It's called Soul Revolution, How Imperfect People Become All God Intended. And we're making that available to you. 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
1: John, that can be one of the big barriers, is moving toward people with the right attitude. You're in the 60-60 experiment. You're asking the Lord every 60 minutes, okay, Lord, what, checking in, where do I need to go? And boom, that thought hits you. Contact so-and-so. Okay, well, I'm not sure if that's the Lord, but in faith, I'm going to make that happen. And, you know, these could be relationships that have historic conflict in them or something. So kind of bundling those thoughts together, the concept of moving toward people for some can be really intimidating.
2: Well, and it can be past conflict, or it could be present conflict.
1: Or just fear.
2: Yeah. And one of the things in the book I talk about using the Lord's Prayer as a model.
1: Yeah, let's talk about that.
2: Well, and it leads in because, again, it's not being formal. It's just realizing the Lord's Prayer is really a model. Our Father who art in heaven, holy is your name. In other words, you're greater than I can possibly imagine, better than I can possibly imagine. I'm going to trust you. That's the sentiment. And then the second, you know, your kingdom come, your will be done on earth as it is in heaven. Okay, that's a prayer. Now, Jesus taught us to pray that because God's will is not done mostly on earth. This is what we're trying to do in the 60-60 experiment, is change it from the way we typically will things to be done and allow God's will to actually work in us. Now, here's the thing. love requires willingness and free will. And so God doesn't force himself on us. Many times he waits for our willingness. And so the responding in obedience, the radical response in those moments throughout the day, it does require humbling ourselves in trust. I think about my own personal experience when our kids were little. We were in the middle as a church of doing the 60-60 experiment. So my watch was going off, you know, beeping every 60 minutes to remind me to stay connected each moment of the day. We go down to the beach and the kids are little. We stay up late swimming. We get up the next morning and I had this plan in my head of how the day was going to go. We had to get back. It was Sunday. So we would get up, you know, get ready. We'd be out on the beach by 10. We would enjoy, you know, the afternoon. We'd hit the road by 2 because we had to get back and get ready for school and everything else. And it's 10 o'clock, 11 o'clock, 12 o'clock. You know, we're all grumpy because we didn't sleep well. We're in a cramped little hotel. The dog and the dog's bark kept us up all night. We're all getting on each other's nerves, but I was doing a really good job of being patient.
4: Let me tell you.
2: Now, my wife disagreed.
3: Oh, man, am I feeling this.
2: But she was wrong. So you get the picture, right?
4: Yes.
2: But I really felt like I had, like, we were all getting on each other's nerves. The kids were crying and upset, and I was trying to be so patient. And like, but now it's noon. It's 2 hours past plan.
4: Right. Time to go.
2: I.e., my will be done. So anyway, my wife finally confronted me. She says, you're being so impatient. Well, I was like, what? Don't you realize how patient I've been for 2 hours?
4: You've not noticed?
2: Yes. And it just, you know, so then we started getting in. We were all in.
4: Yeah.
2: And right as we're in the middle of it, what do you think happened? The stinking beeper goes off on my watch.
4: The 60-60.
2: The 60-60. And I'm not kidding. In my mind, I said, sorry, Lord, can't connect right now. I'm busy.
3: Yeah, not this time.
4: And I certainly don't want accountability.
2: I do not want. And that is exactly what happens, right? Yeah. And what I realized is in that moment, it was like my wound, my pride, my way, it was blocking my spirit from even wanting to consider what the Lord wanted. Mm-hmm. His will be done, right?
4: Yeah.
2: And I literally had to, and it was only because this verse from scripture kept coming to my mind. Again, I think it was the Lord's prompting. God opposes the proud, but he gives grace to the humble. Humble yourselves, therefore, under God's mighty hand, and he will lift you up.
4: Yeah.
2: I kept hearing that, and I was like, ah, should have never memorized that scripture.
4: They always come back to bite us.
2: Yeah. But I went for a walk, and I just calmed down, and I was able to say, and sometimes this is what you have to say, Lord, I can't do it for them, but I'll do it for you.
4: Mm, that's good.
2: That's obedience. That's abide in my love. And how do you abide in my love? You know how much God loves us, a depth that we can't fathom, how high, how low, how wide, how deep. But we only have one thing to offer him in love, our will, in any one moment.
4: Mm-hmm.
2: So I said, okay, I'll do it as an act of love for you. And I went back and I apologized. Even though I wasn't wrong, they were wrong.
4: I could see it went deep.
2: Still got to go through forgiveness there,
4: yeah,
2: don't
4: right.
2: I? No, but that is the reality.
4: Yeah.
2: So that's your kingdom come, your will be done. And what we're doing in these moments throughout the day in the 60-60 is we're changing our habit of just letting our pride and our will be done. And we're actually following his, and we're seeing it's better. It was better. We went out and had a great day the rest of the day.
3: So you did have resolution.
2: They apologized too, once I led. Mm. But leadership often requires humbling yourself, right?
4: Yeah, and I think in that 60-60 experiment, one of the things is just getting to know the voice of the Lord. And it doesn't need to be a shameful thing or an embarrassing thing. No. If you haven't practiced this, it takes a little time to say, okay, is that just me thinking that, or is that really the Holy Spirit nudging me? In fact, you had a story in the book about Kathy. You guys, I think, were in Russia. And something at a nice restaurant occurred or something. So fill in the blanks.
2: Well, we were living in post-communist Russia. So it was right after the fall of the Soviet Union. We moved to Leningrad. We left St. Petersburg, same city. We were there when it when it changed.
4: They changed names. Yeah.
2: But during that time, it was hyperinflation, just horrible economic crash.
4: Yeah.
2: So anyway, we were at a Christmas break out in Switzerland for a conference. So we're having this, we go to this really nice restaurant, steakhouse in Switzerland, and we've been eating, you know, borscht and potatoes and cucumbers. You couldn't get much.
4: Right.
2: And so we're having this incredible meal, you know, and just loving it. And my wife couldn't eat. She has a huge mercy gift.
4: Right.
2: That's not my problem.
4: Right. But you married opposites.
2: Yes. She helps me. She helps me with the Lord's heart for people. And so she couldn't eat. And I'm like, why aren't you eating? She goes, I can't eat this beautiful meal knowing some of our Russian friends, the parents in married student housing can't even get milk for their kids. We've got to do something to help them. Huh. And so we stopped and we prayed around the meal. And we just said, Lord, if this prompting that Kathy's feeling, we're all feeling, we were all like, God, are we supposed to do something? Then tell us, show us.
4: Yeah.
2: And we spent the rest of the night brainstorming, well, maybe we could find trucks in Finland and we could truck food in from Finland. We can raise money from churches in the United States. We started to develop this plan. Well, we get back that next week to our flat. We lived in a Russian flat apartment. And there was a phone message waiting for us. And we call, and it was an organization that had a C-110 military transport plane flying in a whole cargo load of food, enough to feed 2,000 families for 3 months. Their contact had turned out to be mafia. They heard we were Americans living there. Is there any way we could possibly help them distribute the food?
4: It's crazy.
2: Crazy. Crazy.
3: My goodness.
2: And so we ended up being able to not only, you know, meet the needs physically, but we were able to share Christ with all of them and tell them about the God who cares about their needs, physical and spiritual. It was amazing. But again, this is the adventure God wants to lead us on. And sometimes it's amazing like that. Like he wants to do something through us, but we have to be willing to just seek his will and then willing to act. Sometimes it's real simple.
4: Yeah, and I like that through both days you've talked about that, keeping things simple, that the gospel is simple. It's not easy.
2: No,
4: but
2: it's
4: it is
2: the hardest thing.
4: It's the hardest thing,
2: no,
4: but
2: really,
4: it is simple.
2: That's why the 60-60 experiment is for 60 days we're trying to reorient our habit of not doing this one thing Jesus said is necessary.
4: Yeah.
2: Getting distracted by everything else.
4: Everything else. And I think that's where I want to end with this last question. That person, maybe they don't even feel worthy. That's so much the guilt that the enemy lays on our heart that, you know, we couldn't possibly be noticed by God because we're so unworthy.
2: Yeah.
4: Think of the things that you've done and the way that you've acted and the thoughts that you've had.
2: Right.
4: I'm trying to hit all the checklists.
2: Or still have. Struggle with.
4: But the Lord's good with all that. He just wants that relationship. And those things will take care of themselves when you stay grafted into the vine. That's
2: absolutely
4: the point. And so speak to that person that continually has that loop playing in their head and they don't know that they can get out of the rut.
2: That's a lie from the enemy of your soul trying to keep you in the trap he's got you in, which is I've struggled with my own sin patterns and even addictions in my past as I was coming to faith in Christ. And I remember that. I remember what would happen is I would want to do well and I would try and then I would fail and then I would hear in my head, man, you're disgusting. God is he's so displeasing you. He didn't want to hear from you until you can clean up your act.
4: Right.
2: So you know what I'd do? I'd stay away from God. The only one who, as I abide, can produce the fruit in my life.
4: Right.
2: So you see, the irony is when we try to do it without God, we stay stuck.
4: Right.
2: And that is the evil one's intent. He lies to you about that. So if you're feeling that, memorize what I memorized. Romans 8:1, there is now no condemnation for those who are in Christ Jesus. Right?
4: It's pretty straightforward.
2: No condemnation.
3: What a terrific reminder from John Burke today on Focus on the Family with Jim Daly. Staying connected to God is one of the best things you can do to stay strong in your faith. He is the source of all life, and we hope you've been encouraged and inspired to seek him out today in a fresh way.
4: I really love what John Burke shared in this conversation, especially the idea of connecting with the Lord every 60 minutes. And this is what Focus on the Family stands for. This is the bedrock of our ministry, is a relationship with Christ so that you can flourish in this life. That doesn't mean everything will be perfect, but you'll be able to weather the storms of life knowing you aren't alone. And if you're not sure where to start, give us a call. We're here for you. 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
3: Another great resource is Pastor John Burke's inspiring book, Soul Revolution, How Imperfect People Become All God Intended. 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
9: Will you turn to John chapter 8? We'll just read a couple of verses, remembering that the Lord's been talking to some people who have begun to believe in him, and he said, in verse 31, Jesus therefore was saying to those Jews who had believed him, if you abide in my word, then you are truly disciples of mine, and you shall know the truth, and the truth shall make you free. And what it is that makes us free is abiding in the word of God. Now, let me just sort of catch you up with where we are. We're talking about God setting us free. That is, setting us free of the bondage that shackles us and imprisons us from becoming everything God wants us to be and accomplishing or achieving those things in life that God has set out for us. So this is where we're headed. And we said, now, one of those truths that sets us free, and I believe there are three essential truths that sets us free, that is, having already been saved. One of those truths is our position in Christ Jesus. So what is that? And you recall the Bible says in 1 Corinthians chapter 12 that God, through his Holy Spirit, the moment we accepted Jesus Christ as our Savior, that is, we accepted his death on the cross as sufficient, adequate payment for our sin, the moment we accepted him as our Savior, he baptized us where? Into Christ Jesus, sealed us as a child of God, and forever we're in him. That is our position, is that we are living in union with him. He says, abide in me and I in you. So that we are living in a relationship of abiding in Christ. That is a relationship to which we have been placed by the Holy Spirit. And you recall, as we examine that position, what that position called for. The Bible says that we have become the sons of God, that we are in the family of God, we are in the kingdom of God. And he says not only that, he says, but when that began to happen, the Lord Jesus Christ, who ascended the Father, he said, being in him, that we are likewise seated in the heavenlies in Christ Jesus. God says that he placed every single one of us in Christ Jesus. The only way for anything or anybody to get to you is, first of all, they've got to go through whom? They've got to go through the Lord. He says, the angel of the Lord encampeth round about them that fear him, and he delivers them. If one of the problems, one of the burdens, one of the things that has harassed you all of your life is the feeling of insecurity, I just don't feel secure. Don't feel secure in my job. Don't feel secure in my finances. Don't feel secure in my family. Don't feel secure in my relationships. Listen. Our security, my friend, is based on one thing only, and nothing else. It is based not on what I have or who I am or where I am. It is based on a relationship, on a position of being in Christ Jesus. That's where our security is. Our security is found in a relationship and not in our possessions or our position in life. So, my friend, the scripture says that your position today is that you are in Christ Jesus, and he says he put you there, he sealed you there, he's put you in the heavenlies, and if God puts you there, brother, you are kept forever. Amen? Now, what is the second truth that you and I need to get a hold of? And I may be on this truth a long time. And that is the truth of who we are in Christ Jesus. We know where we are, we're in him. But who are you in Christ Jesus? If you'll recall, when you grew up and you were first saved, and somebody told you what it meant to give your life to Christ, and so you did just that. And then they probably told you, now, you know, you're going to sin after you're saved, and so you're probably going to sin every day, but remember that God saved you and you're eternally secure. And so one of these days you're going to die and go to heaven. But until that time, you're going to have a journey. It's going to be in the valleys and on the mountain peaks and on the roller coaster ride of the spiritual life. And so what you want to do is you want to be sure to memorize 1 John 1:9 because you're going to need it every day. If we confess our sins, he's faithful and just to forgive us our sins and to cleanse us from all unrighteousness. So most of us grew up believing and seeing ourselves just like we were taught. And that is, I'm a sinner who's been saved by the grace of God. And as I trust the Lord all through my life, one of these days I'm going to be lucky enough to die and go to heaven. But I want to ask you a question. Is that the attitude that God intends for his people? Look, if you will, in Corinthians, 1 Corinthians chapter 1. Let me ask you this question. What is the church that Paul had the most trouble with of all the churches? Philippi, Thessalonican churches, Rome, you name it. Which was the church he had the most problems with? The Corinthian churches. I mean, they just about broke his heart. But I want you to listen to what he said. Verse 1. Paul, called as an apostle of Jesus Christ, by the will of God and Sosthenes, our brother, to the church of God which is at Corinth, to those who have been sanctified in Christ Jesus. What? Saints by what?

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2: 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And so, you know, it really actually does minister to me in a way that I need day to day.
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7: This time, the worship leader asked for everyone to sing in their own language. 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
8: What does it mean that God is glorious? It's a word we sing, a word we pray, but do we really know what we're saying? Today on Insight for Living, Chuck Swindoll begins a landmark 12-message journey into the very character of God. Not a dry theological lecture, but a soul-anchoring, heart-soaring exploration of the attributes that make our God unlike any other. This is the kind of series that will change the way you see Him and the way you see yourself. Chuck opens with the glory of God.
9: Beginning today and for the next number of Sundays, we'll be engaged in a series on our triune God. Doctrinal subject though it is, and with our inability ever to get our arms around it, my desire will be to show you the practical side of the attributes of God. We'll choose four of them today: His glory, next Sunday His holiness. We'll get to know God our Father better in these four Sundays, followed by an emphasis on the cross of Christ. That Christological study will give our attention to the cross, what He accomplished there and why it was necessary. And then we will conclude the series with the power of the Holy Spirit. Turn in your Bible to a rather unknown section of Scripture, or at least unused, 2 Chronicles chapter 26. Every once in a while, the Spirit of God hovers over a life for the purpose of teaching us a lesson that ties in with truth that is timeless and transcendent. Such it was in the life of King Uzziah. 2 Chronicles 26 begins and all the people.

0: of Judah took Uzziah, who was 16 years old, and made him king in the place of his father, Amaziah. Verse 3. Uzziah was 16 years old when he became king, and he reigned 52 years in Jerusalem, and his mother's name was Jechaliah of Jerusalem. He did right in the sight of the Lord, according to all that his father Amaziah had done. He continued to seek God in the days of Zechariah, who had understanding through the vision of God. And as long as he sought the Lord, God prospered him. Verse 7, God helped him against the Philistines, against the Arabians who lived in Gurbaal, and the Midianites. The Ammonites also gave tribute to Uzziah, and his fame extended to the border of Egypt. He became very strong. Verse 15. In Jerusalem, he made engines of war invented by skillful men to be on the towers and on the corners for the purpose of shooting arrows and great stones. Hence, his fame spread afar. For he was marvelously helped until he was strong. But when he became strong, his heart was so proud that he acted corruptly, and he was unfaithful to the Lord his God. For he entered the temple of the Lord to burn incense on the altar of incense. Then Azariah the priest entered after him, and with him 80 priests of the Lord, valiant men. And they opposed Uzziah the king and said to him, "It is not for you, Uzziah, to burn incense to the Lord, but for the priests, the sons of Aaron, who were consecrated to burn incense. Get out of the sanctuary, for you have been unfaithful and will have no honor from the Lord God." But Uzziah, with a censer in his hand for burning incense, was enraged. And while he was enraged with the priests, leprosy broke out on his forehead before the priests in the house of the Lord beside the altar of incense. Verse 21. King Uzziah was a leper to the day of his death, and he lived in a separate house, being a leper, for he was cut off from the house of the Lord. 23. So Uzziah slept with his fathers, and they buried him with his fathers in the field of the grave, which belonged to the kings, for they said, "He is a leper."
1: 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Chuck titled today's message, "The Glory of God."
0: I was a teenager before I asked my first serious theological question. It surprisingly had to do with the glory of God. That deserves an explanation. I was raised in a family that was musical. We loved music. We sang it. We played it all through my years at home before I got married. And I remember standing around the piano singing as a family. We had an old upright piano that sat in our living room, and both my mother and my brother especially played beautiful piano. And mother sang soprano, and Lucy, my sister, sang alto. I sang tenor, and my brother Orville sang bass, and my dad played the harmonica and the comb. That was his great claim to fame as harmonica player. Well, we sang all kinds of music. We sang patriotic songs and of course, folk songs and love songs and sacred songs and all arrangements that we could find. In fact, on occasion, my brother would write a piece and we would sing it. My mother noticed one autumn day in the newspaper down there in Houston that there was an audition being held at First Methodist Church downtown for the singing of the great masterwork of Handel, Messiah. She decided we would all audition. I said no. Mother said yes. So I said yes. Being a persuasive mother that she was, she got us all down there, and to my amazement, all of us passed. It was a choir of about 200 voices, and it would be ultimately an orchestra of about 60 pieces, and a magnificent pipe organ would be played by this woman who had played organ, seemed, all of her adult life, and the masterwork would be conducted by Dr. Walter Jenkins, a name familiar among musicians in that era. He led, by the way, the entire Messiah without the score in front of him. He knew it all by heart. And I'll never forget that first night of our performance. We did it four nights before Christmas. And here I was, a young 15, 16-year-old, surrounded by trained voices, men, in the tenor section, and the bass and the altos and the sopranos together were four famous soloists that sang the part. And it all began, as you who love music remember, with the recitative sung by this lyrical tenor, comfort ye my people, right out of Isaiah 40. And then he would end with the aria, every valley shall be exalted and every mountain and hill made low, the crooked places straight and the rough places plain. The thing I love about Messiah is it's all from the scriptures. And then everybody stood up in a choir and we began the first chorale piece. And the glory of the Lord shall be revealed, for the mouth of the Lord has spoken it. Isaiah 40, verse 5. I have to tell you that the ecstasy of all of the music brought tears to my young eyes. I couldn't continue the chorus. And to this day, on occasion, I am moved to tears with great music. It was raining that night as we were on our way home, and I sat in the back seat of our old 41 Ford alongside my sister, who was about asleep, and my brother, looking out his window. And I said to my daddy, Daddy, what's glory? What's glory? I remember we also had sung from Revelation 5, worthy is the Lamb that was slain to receive power and riches and wisdom and honor and glory and majesty. I said, Daddy, what's glory? The other words I understood. And in good fatherly fashion, he answered, ask your mother. So I asked my mother, and wise as she was, she said, check the dictionary when we get home. That is a great answer, parents, when you don't know the answer. So I did. And I came across a wealth of information, mainly synonyms. Glory is great honor and admiration, fame, renown. Glory is worshipful admiration. Hear these words. Listen carefully. Worshipful admiration, highest praise, splendor, radiant beauty, magnificence. And it included circle of light. Intriguing, isn't it? Circle of light. What a grand gallery of word pictures are found even in Webster's dictionary alongside the word. How important it is that we remember that that marks our God and no other, and no other. To him alone goes the glory. We would say today in our vernacular, all the credit, all of the attention, all of the applause. He alone deserves it all. He alone is our awesome God of glory. How lightly we toss around words that are heavy with meaning. Heavy. You'll be interested to know, as I was, that the Hebrew word, the original word from which is translated glory, is kavod. Kavod means heavy. Heavy. heavy in power, heavy in authority, heavy in sovereignty, heavy in position, heavy in importance, heavy in riches. He has no needs. He provides our needs. He has no struggles. He meets us in our struggles. I find it also interesting that apart from the glory, a place of worship is an empty, hollow shell. There's nothing to it but the work of men and women's hands as skill and labor draw themselves together and a building is built, like the first house of worship mentioned in the scriptures, Exodus chapter 40. When you get to the end of the chapter, you find the end of verse 33 reading, "Thus Moses finished the work." What work? The work on what was called the tabernacle, of much gold, of magnificent embroidery work in the veil that kept the people out of the holiest of all places on the planet. Moses finished the work, but it wasn't finished. It wasn't done. Our workers walked away from our new sanctuary one day saying, as they clapped their hands together, "Done." But it isn't done. It's an empty shell. It's a hollow place where you will only hear your echo on occasion, without the glory. And in these days, the glory was manifested in a light. Remember the definition? Circle of light. Look at the next verse. Then the cloud, when? After Moses finished the work, when all the skilled laborers had gone back to their tents, when all of the seamstresses had put away their thread, when all of those engravers laid aside their mallets and their chisels, when all of it was done, there was a cloud. Watch. The cloud covered the tent of meeting. And the Kavod Yahweh, look at it. The Kavod Yahweh, the glory of God, filled the tabernacle. Now it's finished. Just as when we, the people of God, reflecting his glory, filled the house of worship, then it will be completed. Then it will be finished, and the purpose of it will begin to run its course. But read on. Moses was not able to enter the tent of meeting because the cloud had settled on it, and the Kavod Yahweh, the heaviness of our great God, shone down upon it. We don't read it here, but you do later. We read of the Shekinah of God. It was a laser-like light that originated in the third heaven and drove its way, penetrating all its way through the atmosphere and plunging into the holiest place of all, so that it is now so holy, no one but the high priest can enter but once a year. Imagine that in the middle of the wilderness, when the tabernacle was re-erected and it was taken down and re-erected and taken down, when it was erected, that light shone on the mercy seat, the place of God's presence. And it leaves the people silent. We even read of the cloud by day on the tabernacle and the fire which was in it by night. All of God's making. I'll tell you read sections like this, you sort of suck in your breath. When you really let it land full force, in all honesty, you're no longer the star of the show. In all honesty, you are, and I are the rather insignificant in the plan. It is all about our God. Today, men and women, we walk into a space built for worship that is only space. It's lovely. We're grateful for it. It's beautiful on purpose. It's to reflect our Heavenly Father's name. But it is not a house of worship without the church. It's a building. And when we, in this era, this age, when we enter that place, we bring the church with us. Isaiah writes of it in Isaiah chapter 42. So turn from there, far ahead in your Bible, to the ancient book of Isaiah, 42nd chapter, where we will read again of the light. 42 verse 5, thus says God the Lord, who created the heavens and stretched them out, who spread out the earth and its offspring, who gives breath to the people on it and spirit to those who walk in it. This is all what God does. This is all about who he is. And then he introduces himself in no uncertain terms. I am the Lord. And look closely at the verbs that follow. I have called you in righteousness. I will also hold you by the hand and watch over you. These are words of presence and protection and closeness. I will appoint you as a covenant to the people. Look closely. As a light to the nations. He's writing to Jews, read by Jews, the chosen people. You are not the single depository of the truth to be kept to yourself. You are a channel. Do not forget that. From you is to reflect the light. You see, we are like the moon. God is like the sun. The sun emanates like the effulgence of light floods from the sun, but we as moons simply reflect it. The moon has no light of its own. It's all reflected light. So it is with us. By the way, as a light to the nations, let's not forget our mission. No matter our size, no matter the era, no matter our strength or struggles, look closely, the light of the nations, to do what? To open blind eyes. Some of them belong to your neighbors. Some of them are in apartment buildings, not that far from here. Some of them you've never met. Most of them you don't know, but their eyes are blind. And the light to the nations is to include bringing prisoners from the dungeon. Think of them as inhabiting prisons of darkness. Remember Wesley's words? Thine eye diffused the quickening ray, I rose. Speaking of his time in the dungeon, and flooded with light, I went on my way. We who are filled with the grace of God have his light shining upon us, but never think that you are the star. I've spoken to people. I happen to have been in the land of Turkey where I brought up the subject of Jesus, and the man looked at me as if I had spoken of a ghost or an imaginary figure. He said, Who? Here is a grown man running a business who has never, for the first time in his life, heard the name Jesus. But that's not just in Turkey. You know that. It's the people with whom you work, those with whom you school, those who are a part of our heart and never will leave that part of our hearts. Because of the commission, we're to bring prisoners out of the dungeon and those who dwell in darkness from that prison. And then, as if we need to hear it again, it's as though the Lord is saying, I want to say this to you, and I don't want you to forget it. I am the Lord, that is my name. Look closely at what it says in following. Literally, my glory to another I will not give. My light, my splendor, the credit that belongs to me, the power that is my name, the sovereignty that represents my choices, my decisions, my directives, that's mine and mine alone. Give it to no other. And do not dare attempt to take it from me. It is glory only for me. The Lord is my name. My glory is mine, and my praise is not to go to graven images. You are the light, and you reflect it. Walter Chalmers Smith wrote of it in the last part of the 19th century. Immortal, invisible, God only wise, in light inaccessible. Did you hear the word? In light inaccessible hid from our eyes. Most blessed, most glorious, the Ancient of Days, almighty, victorious, thy great name we praise. To him belongs the glory. To him goes all the credit. To him we give our applause. To him we stand in awe before him. And Isaiah stands as a marvelous reminder that this is not to be forgotten.
1: God's glory is not ours to claim. It never has been. His glory, heavy, magnificent, and radiant, belongs to him alone. What you've heard from Chuck Swindoll today will anchor your soul if you'll let it. To go deeper into this passage, Insight for Living offers several rich Bible study tools to help you do exactly that. For instance, the Searching the Scriptures Bible Study Workbook is ready for this series. It's called How Great is Our God, and it contains all 12 studies from Chuck. 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In just a moment, I'll tell you about a brand new booklet that Chuck's written about the power of the cross. We published it just in time to coincide with this teaching series on the attributes of God. The cross not only represents our salvation through Christ, but when we focus on the cross of Jesus, it becomes our compass every single day. Chuck?
0: You might not remember the name Roy Riegels. If not, Roy was a football player, and in the 1929 Rose Bowl, he picked up a fumble and took off running, fast, confident, strutting toward the goal line, absolutely certain he knew where he was going. Guess what? He was headed in the wrong direction. A 70-yard sprint headed the wrong way. Oh, man, can't you just picture it? His own teammate had to chase him down. And when that teammate finally caught up with him, Roy shouted, "I love this. Get away from me. This is my touchdown." He was convinced. But Roy was dead wrong. Well, I've spent a lifetime in ministry, and I can tell you, that story never gets old because it never stops being true. Sincere people, well-meaning people, people who love God and work hard and mean every word of their prayers, running the wrong direction. Why? Because somewhere along the way, they lost sight of the cross. The cross reorients everything. When it's in clear focus, you know which goal line is which. You know what matters and what doesn't. You know how to live. That's what Insight for Living is all about. 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Not to me, not to this program, but to the cross. 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
1: 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I'm Bill Meyer, inviting you to hear Chuck Swindoll continue his message about the glory of God, Thursday on Insight for Living.
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6: Let us run with endurance the race that is set before us. Looking to Jesus, the founder and perfecter of our faith. When life gets tough, some people try to grin and bear it. Others crack under the pressure. But Christians can have a different perspective, looking toward a future glory that makes our present suffering infinitesimal in comparison. From the Moody Church in Chicago, this is Running to Win with Dr. Erwin Lutzer, whose clear teaching helps us make it across the finish line. Pastor Lutzer, it can be hard to focus on future bliss when the pain right now is intense. How do we maintain that upward look when circumstances tell us to give up when suffering comes?
7: You know, Dave, I'm going to answer that question a little differently. I want to ask a question to all those who are listening. Before you go to bed at night, what are you focusing on? Is it YouTube? Is it the internet? If so, you'll wake up in the morning, but your heart will not be focused on God. What we must do is to cultivate a life of intentional obedience, intentional discipline. And then when life gets hard and everything seems to be hopeless, we will have some foundation upon which we can build so that we can make it through, knowing that the future is going to be very bright. I'm holding in my hands a book entitled The Pursuit of Holiness by Jerry Bridges. The reason I believe in this book so deeply is that it helps us fill in the gap as to who we really are and what we can be because of God's promises, but also because of our involvement. For a gift of any amount, we're making it available for you. And by the way, this is one of the last days that we're making this offer. Here's what you do. Go to rtwoffer.com. That's rtwoffer.com, or pick up the phone and call us at 1-888-218-9337. Now, because I believe that this book is going to be such a blessing and a help, I'm going to be giving you that contact again at the end of this message. For now, let us listen. Cancer and cystic fibrosis challenge a person's faith. They challenge our faith because the question is, are we able to trust God to believe in His care, His love, and His concern when we know right well He could heal us? That's a challenge to faith. We as Americans are not very good at suffering. Helmut Tillich says, Americans don't know how to suffer. They consider it fundamentally inadmissible, disturbing, embarrassing, and not to be endured. I expect that one of the political candidates will introduce a resolution in our Congress saying that we should outlaw suffering constitutionally, make it illegal to suffer, and then claim that it is the right of every American to avoid all suffering. Well, today we're going to talk about suffering, but we're also going to talk about hope. We're going to speak about groaning, which is an inward kind of grief that we have because of what we are enduring and because of what is happening in the world. As you know, this is a series of messages on the 8th chapter of the book of Romans. 8 messages on Romans chapter 8. Last time we talked about what it is like to rule with Jesus Christ, to be an heir of God and a joint heir with Jesus Christ. What it is to be a child of an awesome God is the title of the series. But today we pick it up in verse 18, and it is important that you have your Bible there. If you have a pew Bible, it's on page 944, I believe, because you need to look at the text. Because if you don't look at the text, you might think that what I'm saying isn't actually there, because some of the things that are said are so unbelievable. In this passage of Scripture, beginning at verse 18, we have 3 groans. We're going to discover that nature groans. We're going to discover that we groan. And then we're going to notice that even the Holy Spirit groans. But we're going to see that it all is wrapped up in coming glory. Chapter 8, verse 18, for I consider that the sufferings of this present time are not worth comparing with a glory that is to be revealed in us. For the creation waits with eager longing for the revealing of the sons of God, for the creation was subjected to futility, not willingly, but because of Him who subjected it in hope. That the creation itself will be set free from its bondage to decay and obtain the freedom of the glory of the children of God. For we know that the whole creation has been groaning together in the pains of childbirth until now. When Paul speaks about creation, he's talking about the inanimate world. He's talking about stars and rivers and earthquakes and tsunamis and floods and all of the things that happen upon this planet every single day. We notice when there is a tsunami, but actually in small ways that's happening 100 times throughout the whole world, killing people. Nature is in a state that it's not supposed to be in. God did not create it that way. He's also talking about the animal world. I think one of the best channels on television is the Animal Channel. Because you see the way in which animals live, the way they hunt, who they really are. But you see a tremendous amount of cruelty. All kinds of terrible things happening. Little animals being ridded of their parents and wandering around and dying. You see lions jumping on small deer and eating them without a twinge of conscience. No weeping afterwards. And all of nature is in this state. And you'll notice that nature is in this state not because it made the choice to be. Notice it says, for nature was subjected to futility, verse 20, not willingly. It didn't make any decisions. Why was nature subjected to futility? Why the curse on the earth?

So we have the curse there in the book of Genesis. But the curse was bigger than simply this earth. In some way, the entire universe was permeated by sin when man fell. That's what happened. And as a result of this, creation had to follow man's lead. We fell as a human race, and God says the whole creation falls and is subjected to futility and the curse. But now notice that the Apostle Paul says that nature waits, I'm in verse 19, with eager longing for the revealing, the apocalypse, if you please, the apocalypse of the sons of God. Have I been going too fast? Let's think about this more carefully. What Paul is saying is that nature followed man in the curse. And now the curse cannot be lifted from nature until mankind himself has been redeemed and Jesus Christ has come and we receive our new bodies, and the curse then can be lifted from nature. But nature is cursed until we are fully restored. Until that time, nature is subjected by God to futility. The imagery that Paul uses, the personification here of nature, is very interesting. When he says, for the creation waits with eager longing, it really means strained expectation. One translation says that all of nature is on tiptoe because nature is waiting for the redemption of mankind so that its curse then can be lifted. Think of you attending the Kentucky Derby and your horse is in the race. And you are there straining in the stands to see whether or not he is going to win. That's the way nature is. And the Bible says right here it is in a childbirth. It says from its bondage of decay to obtain the freedom of the glory of God. Verse 22, for we know the whole creation has been groaning together in the pains of childbirth until now. There are some aspects of childbirth that are very painful, in some senses very ugly, very much filled with anticipation and wonder, and from our standpoint, anxiety. That's the way creation is. But Paul says that it is in creation that we find that though it is in childbirth, the child will be born, redemption is on its way. You remember C.S. Lewis in The Lion, the Witch, and the Wardrobe, a book which if you've never read, you really ought to read. It's a beautiful read. He says that as long as the witch was ruling in Narnia, you remember, it was always winter and never summer. And then when Aslan the lion gives himself up and dies and is resurrected, what you find then is nature, all of nature is renewed and restored. That's the imagery here. Nature is waiting for the children of God. Remember that we are number one on God's list of things to take care of in the universe. His people are so important. Nature can't be renewed until we are. So first of all, notice that nature is groaning. Now, somebody reading this might think, well, that's nature, but of course we are redeemed, aren't we? Redeemed, how I love to proclaim it. So we don't have to groan, somebody might say. Well, look at what the text says here in Romans chapter 8. Now notice the way in which Paul says it. Verse 23, and not only the creation, but we ourselves. Oh, we are redeemed. Yes, we have the Holy Spirit. But we ourselves, Paul says, we also have the first fruits of the Spirit, and we groan inwardly as we wait eagerly for the adoption of sons, the redemption of our bodies. We also groan. We have the first fruits of the Spirit. When you believe in Jesus Christ and you receive the Holy Spirit, it is a down payment. The Bible says the Spirit is an earnest down payment. There's more to come. You've got the drop, but the ocean is on its way. You have the flower, and the garden is still future. It's like an engagement ring. That's a good illustration.

Creation of the Holy Spirit. The engagement ring is a promise of marriage. Now, you never meet a woman, I don't think that you ever have, who says, you know what I've always wanted? I've always wanted an engagement ring. And now that I have it, now that I have this diamond, I don't care whether or not I marry the guy or not. I just am glad that I have the ring. No. Remember, the ring is a promise that there's more to follow. The ring is a promise there's a wedding coming. There is a husband who's going to be there as part of the experience. There may be family. It's a promise of the future. Now, candidly, maybe in 5 years' time, she wished that she had just stayed with the ring. I understand that. But it's a promise that there's more to follow. And Paul says that we ourselves groan within ourselves inwardly, waiting for the redemption of our bodies. We are waiting for that redemption, when we can be rid of hospitals and cancer. And you know that there are faith healers today. And they understand very clearly that when Jesus died on the cross, he died for us body, soul, and spirit. No question about that. Redemption is total. What they miss is we do not enter into the benefits that Jesus died for us in the physical realm or the spiritual realm. We do not enter into those benefits until we die. Our souls go to heaven. When Jesus Christ returns, we are restored, we are renewed, and finally, the curse is gone forever. When Jesus was on earth, so far as we know, he only raised 3 people from the dead. He left thousands in the tombs. Because you see, that was not the consummation of redemption. It was the down payment. It was the proof that redemption's coming, but it is not here. It isn't here. When Paul says in verse 24, we are saved by hope, you'll notice it says, for in this hope we are saved. Now hope that is seen is not hope, for who hopes for what he sees? But if we hope for what we do not see, we wait for it with patience. What Paul is saying there, don't think that hope is the way in which we use the word hope. I hope it's going to be nice on Saturday. That's not that kind of hope. It is the certainty, the confident expectation to which we look forward, even though we don't see it, but we know that it is there and it's coming. And that is the confident hope. And meanwhile, we groan because we know that this life can't go on forever. We groan. This morning when I got up I woke up at 5 and then stayed in bed to pray for a half an hour, and then I got out of bed. I mean, even at my young age, I felt stiff. I thought, you know, I can groan and be thoroughly biblical. Thoroughly biblical. When you groan, you say, there's my text. I can groan. This past week, Rebecca and I were at the Billy Graham Cove, and I taught 4 one-hour lectures on the subject of 1 minute after you die. Some of you might know that I've written a book on that topic. And I redid the lecture, so even though the content was to some extent the same, they were still different, and I added some material. And one of the things I was impressed to add was at least 10 minutes or more on the subject of infant salvation and also the salvation of those who are mentally impaired. You know, oftentimes we say, you know, babies go to heaven, and we all agree. But theologically, why do we agree? It's not because they're innocent, because they are born under the curse of sin. So I gave biblical and theological reasons why I believe that indeed they will be in heaven. Later on, there was a woman who saw us who told us this story. She said, 53 years ago, I gave birth to twins. Twin girls. One of them died at birth, and the other is mentally impaired. And we have been her parents for 53 years. And she knows about her sister, and about all that she can do is to ask about her sister.
She said, when you were talking about this, she said, I cried the whole way through, because she said, I knew.

in my heart that someday we'd all be in heaven. Both of my daughters would be along with me. But she said, I never had anyone open the Bible and give theological and scriptural reasons for it. That dear mother, God bless her, she groans, but she knows that spring is coming. She groans, but she knows that the redemption of the body is still future, and she's confident of it. My friend, groaning is biblical. There is suffering all over, more suffering than we can possibly endure. Young people coming down with terrible diseases. There's much groaning. We groan, but that's not the end of it. Nature groans, we groan, and now of all things, the Holy Spirit himself groans also, waiting for our redemption. You'll notice in verse 26, the Apostle Paul says these words, likewise, the Spirit helps us in our weaknesses. And he's not implying that every once in a while we're weak. We're always weak if we know ourselves well. For we do not know what to pray for as we ought, but the Spirit himself intercedes for us with groanings too deep for words. And he who searches hearts knows what is the mind of the Spirit, because the Spirit intercedes for the saints according to the will of God. Wow. Well, of course, all of us know and we frequently say that life is hard, but it's not hopeless. I'm holding in my hands a book. Let me give you some of the titles of the chapters. The Battle for Holiness, Help in the Daily Battle, Obedience, Not Victory, Putting Sin to Death, The Place of Personal Discipline, Holiness and Our Bodies. 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And this is one of the last days we're making this resource available for you. 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

0: It's time now for another chance for you to ask Pastor Lutzer a question about the Bible or the Christian life. When love has left a marriage, a wife can find herself in an emotional prison. Listen to the story of this anonymous listener. I live with an emotionless man who is often cruel and uncaring toward me and our children. He occasionally asks me for forgiveness, but nothing changes. How do I live with a man like that without becoming bitter and carrying these offenses around with me? I'm absorbed by the hurt, and I want to be free.
1: Well, my dear sister, there aren't easy answers to the kind of question that you've asked, but just a couple of suggestions along with a prayer that God will grant you much grace in your difficult situations. First of all, let me say that when you are sinned against, may I encourage you to not sin back. Your husband is wronging you by his emotionlessness, as you put it, but there may be reasons for that, you know. If you went into his background and saw the way in which he was raised, there may not be any excuses, but there might be reasons. So you even have to look upon a man like that with a certain degree of real compassion. Secondly, when your question says that he seems to be uncaring toward you and toward the children, what you need to do is to live with that. So what you need to do is to pray that God will grant you the grace to be able to accept your husband. Now, if he's abusing you or the children, that's another story. Then you have to go for help. As a matter of fact, that's what I would suggest anyway. It's very important.

0: for you to not have to bear these burdens alone. I have found in my short ministry that frequently people with the same kind of dead marriages, if I could put them that way, marriages that are empty, that when they are sustained by others, when they do have a group of friends who care, when they're part of a small group, when they're part of a church, God enables them to bear their burdens much better. So the question I have to ask you is this: is God able to put some sense of peace and serenity into your life, despite the fact that your husband is not carrying his side of the load? I believe that there are instances when indeed God does just that. It's not easy. You're going to fail. But remember this, the real purpose of all of this is not our happiness. It's holiness. And God is there to help you in the midst of an unfulfilling marriage.
1: 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Christians get socked by life's reversals like anyone else. But there's a crucial difference. The believer knows he or she has a permanent home where no foreclosure.
2: American Family News, I'm Musty P. The results are in from the primary elections last night. Madeline Rivera has more on the important Senate race in Maine.
3: So clearly, Graham Plattner's scandals weren't enough to sway Maine Democrats. He won a primary pretty comfortably with 72% of the vote, and this will set up what's likely to be an expensive race heading into the general election. Plattner supporters still saw him as the best choice despite the controversy surrounding his alleged treatment of women and a tattoo resembling a Nazi symbol that he's since covered up.
2: Meantime, after about a week, the race for California's next governor is set. Republican Steve Hilton advanced and will face Democrat Javier Becerra in November.
4: A majority of Californians think that our state is going in the wrong direction, and so it's very important that we offer them the change that a majority want to see. We need a governor that doesn't wish for things, that actually makes things happen.
2: The United States launched airstrikes early today against Iran after blaming Tehran for the crash of an American attack helicopter, and Iran fired back at countries in the region, another escalation that threatened to derail efforts to end the war. A Texas teenager who fatally stabbed a 17-year-old athlete from a rival track team has been found guilty of murder. Jurors yesterday convicted 19-year-old Carmelo Anthony and sentenced him to 35 years in prison in the death of Austin Metcalf. Collin County District Attorney Greg Willis.
5: Today, justice was served. This verdict sends a clear message. Violence like this won't be tolerated in our Collin County community, and we remain committed to protecting our schools and standing with victims and their families.
2: The interim president of the Southern Poverty Law Center faced intense questioning from lawmakers yesterday. His appearance on Capitol Hill comes as the center is accused of engaging in massive fraud operations, secretly funneling more than $3 million in donated funds to people associated with hate groups.
6: Did the Southern Poverty Law Center use donor money to recruit new individuals into those extremist groups? Did you use your donors' money for that purpose, yes or no?
7: Again, those issues will be resolved in the pending allegations against the SPLC.
6: It seems to me if the answer is no, you could say no.
2: Also testifying yesterday was Alveda King, activist, author, and niece of civil rights leader Martin Luther King Jr. She says the SPLC manufactured racism to bring in more money.
8: What I'm trying to understand is SPLC. I don't think the donors understand that SPLC is using money to stir up racism, to have people fight against each other based on skin color. So they're manufacturing this racism.
2: And finally, a pro-Israel activist says Michigan has a Muslim problem.

Hi, this is Brother Dave, and I'd like to invite you to worship with us at the Rodney Cumberland Presbyterian Church. We're located at 1333 Rodney Road in the Jordan community. 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
1: Here's Leland Clawson.
2: He really does have a peanut allergy, by the way. I wouldn't make a joke about that unless I did. I know somebody asked me that after a show one time, and they were pretty upset. But no, he does have a peanut allergy. I wouldn't make that up. I just try to make sure everyone knows, you know, I'm talking about my own experiences. Because I had a person come up to me one time, and they were offended. I was doing the jokes about the size of my hands. Because they said, and I quote, "It sets a bad example for kids about making fun of themselves." What do you even say to that, you know? I was like, maybe comedy's not for you. Maybe it's not your... It's my own fault, though, because, you know, I married her, so...
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We would like to invite you to the First Baptist Church in Calico Rock, Arkansas, a place where the Word of God is preached without compromise. 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
1: American Family News, I'm Rusty Pugh. Democratic lawmakers are refusing to support the reauthorization of Section 702 of the Foreign Intelligence Surveillance Act in protest against the selection of Bill Pulte to be the acting director of national intelligence. Pulte is currently director of the Federal Housing Finance Agency and does not have intelligence community experience. Senate Majority Leader John Thune says FISA is critical to national security.
2: If you're worried about the management of the DNI, what you want is guardrails around whoever is in there. This bill does that. So this is a bipartisan bill. It was negotiated between and bicameral between the House, Senate, Democrats, and Republicans with significant reforms in it, and it needs to get passed.
1: Former Attorney General Pam Bondi told lawmakers that the current acting AG, Todd Blanche, was in charge of the release of the Epstein files during her tenure at the DOJ. Asked by reporters if Blanche would be questioned by Congress about the Epstein files, House Oversight Committee Chairman James Comer said he was working to have him testify.
3: Todd Blanche answered questions that Republicans had for several hours, as did Ms. Bondi. But we brought Ms. Bondi back in, and we're working to bring Todd Blanche in.
1: The U.S.-Iran ceasefire could be on the verge of collapsing as the two countries launch strikes across the Middle East, Jackie Heinrich reports from the White House.
4: According to a senior White House official, the talks are still ongoing, and the president will continue exerting maximum pressure to force Iran into a deal. But according to the president's call with our colleague Trey Yinks this morning, that could mean more strikes. He said after Iran retaliated against the U.S. bases in Kuwait, Jordan, and Bahrain, he may keep going, quote. And he said they had a chance to sign a deal and survive. He says he's getting closer to targeting Iranian power plants and bridges because, in his view, Iran is tapping the U.S. along.
1: The latest reading on inflation confirms you were paying more for things last month. Jenny Casola has more.
5: The Consumer Price Index rose last month. The 4.2% annual pace is the largest increase since April of 2023. Excluding food and energy, core CPI rose 2.9% for the year ending in May. Both numbers matched economists' forecasts. The monthly increases showed some improvement in inflation. The CPI rose 0.5% from April to May, and core CPI for the month was up 0.2%. The continued increases in inflation have traders betting the Federal Reserve will need to raise interest rates maybe by the end of the year. Jenny Coselda, Fox News.
1: The U.S. has a blind spot when it comes to defending our country from foreign attacks, according to a candidate running for Ag Commissioner in Alabama. Steve Jordahl reports.
6: The U.S. had about 6.5 million farms in 1920, the highest number in its history. But over the years, a lot of farms have closed as industry took the lead in the U.S. to the point where there are less than 2 million family farms today. Alabama Ag Commissioner candidate Christina McInnes says it's a hard life, but it's also vitally important.
7: You're watching so many people leave farming. It's really hard. And that's a national security issue for us.
6: The reason, she says, is that foreign adversaries are buying up American farmland. Specifically China.
7: Now, as important as it is, as we're watching China come in and one out of four hogs purchase 400,000 of our acres.
6: McInnes says a lot of families are getting out of farming.
7: As we're watching, you know, the global struggles that are occurring that affect farmers, you're not having this next generation going into it. They can't see the path to success. They can't see the profitability.
6: She says it's still important in Alabama. It's the state's number one industry at more than $77 billion a year. It accounts for 1 out of 10 jobs. It's also a point of vulnerability for the U.S.
7: Agriculture is our golden goose. We need to sit at the table and we need to eat. We need to feed our country. But in doing so, if we eat from a foreign hand, they're going to control us without ever lifting a bullet.
6: I'm Steve Jordahl.
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4: Why is it that nominal evangelicalism or nominal Christianity is now so rampant that it becomes hard for any of us to disseminate in our minds and then in our lives what it really means to follow Jesus? We don't wonder whether God is true or not so much. We wonder not whether Christianity is ideologically sound, but whether it is worth the effort.
5: Welcome to the God-Centered Life with Josh Moody. No-nonsense Christianity in the real world. We're going to take a look at the book of Titus, the first chapter, verses 1 through 14. Josh Moody is senior pastor of College Church located in Wheaton, Illinois. Josh, we know when it comes to the theological pool, you are not one to shy away from the deep end, many times tackling Paul the theologian.
6: Mm-hmm.
5: But here, it seems like we have a different version of Paul.
6: Titus is very practical, isn't it? Constantly emphasizes the importance of doing good, one of the key phrases throughout the book of Titus. And yes, I mean, of course, there's theology here. You can't have practice without theology, but it is highly applicable, this particular book.
5: So we have Paul presenting an example, but we're also going to pull from young Titus as mm-hmm. well.
6: Yep, absolutely.
5: Fantastic.
6: Absolutely.
5: Let's go to work. Titus chapter 1. Here's Josh.
4: It may not strike you as immediately obvious, but to me, as I've been studying these words, they have increasingly appeared to be among the most relevant of all New Testament letters today. What we're looking at here is part of a group of Paul's letters known as the pastorals. And they're called that because of the pastoral and church management matters which they address. Some actually think that really they weren't written by Paul. They have felt that they are written by a later imitator of Paul's style, but not by Paul himself, because, these folk would say, there is a variation of terminology and doctrine from Paul's other, what they would call indisputable epistles or letters. To my mind, however, and in the view of many other conservative scholars, these pastoral letters are Paul's orthodox doctrine applied to a more practical matter. Hence, there is something of a change of style, of course. And the doctrine is less lofty, but as I say, in a very relevant way for us today. You see, here are some of the questions that spirituality is facing today. How can I practice religion in the real world, perhaps without becoming violent? Or what does it mean to actually be a Christian in reality and not simply in name? Or what kind of church is a true church? And this letter of Paul to Titus addresses all these and other relevant matters. There is this constant emphasis on doing good or excellent things as a Christian. It's a letter about practical action. This is part of the definition, according to Paul in this letter, of what it means to be an elder in a church. He must be, if you have a Bible open, you can see verse 8. An elder must be one who loves what is good. In contrast, verse 16, false teachers are unfit for doing anything good. And again, he is to teach older women to teach what is good. That's chapter 2, verse 3. And then all kinds of stations of life are to act in a way befitting sound doctrines. He starts chapter 2, verse 1, that way, and goes through the different kinds of stations of life, whether slaves, older women, younger men, older men, all to act in a way that is good. And the very nature of the gospel has taught us to say, he says, chapter 2, verse 12, no to ungodliness. And his purpose, that is God.

0: God's purpose is to produce a people who are, he says, eager to do what is good. Chapter 2, verse 14. And so what he wants Titus to stress is the trustworthy saying that the gospel means that those who have trusted God may devote themselves to doing what is good. There's a theme here, isn't there? Chapter 3, verse 8. And then in summary of the whole letter, Paul says, our people must learn to devote themselves to doing what is good. Chapter 3, verse 14. So this is what this letter is about. This real, practical Christianity in the real world that produces moral change and action, the good. Verse 1, the knowledge of the truth that leads to godliness. And that's the center of all he's saying in this letter. He says pretty much the same thing at the beginning of chapter 2 to remind him that's where he's going. You must teach what is in accord with sound doctrine. In other words, Titus is not merely to teach sound doctrine, though he is to do that. He is to teach what is in accord with sound doctrine. He is to show the implications of the teaching and the reality of it and what it means in practice. The knowledge of the truth that leads to godliness. Not just the knowledge of the truth, but one that leads to godliness. I'm told that an aide of George Washington, the great president, once asked him after church what he thought of the sermon. Well, it was fine, he said, but the preacher gave us nothing great to do. That's exactly the issue. Well, the gospel of God is not like that. It gives us great good to do. It is the knowledge of the truth that leads to godliness. First, as illustrated by Paul. Paul introduces himself here, and of course, Paul was, of course, a remarkable man, but it's not by accident that all his letters are distinctly personal. He intends his life to be a model for us. He always introduces himself. And this is not only in defense against those who said he was not a true apostle, that he did not have the right credentials and all that, or that he was a poor speaker and the like, though in some letters he did explicitly address that. But it was always there, this introduction of himself. Follow my example, he writes in 1 Corinthians chapter 11, verse 1. Follow my example as I follow the example of Christ. It's quite deliberate. He introduces himself to say, now look, this is what it means to be a Christian. And so here he tells us again who he is and what he's like. He doesn't tell us the incidental things about himself, you know, how old he was, or whether he was bald or not. These were not the central matters. No, he tells us the central defining issues that motivated him. And it is summarized in these two phrases, servant of God and apostle of Jesus Christ. He was an apostle, Paul. Specially sent by Jesus Christ. Not an apostle simply of a church, but sent uniquely for the foundation of the church as an apostle of Jesus Christ. He was that. That is what motivated him. This sense of call upon his life. And you get the same thing with his reference to his preaching in verse 3. This was preaching that was entrusted to him personally by the command of God our Savior. To him personally, he says. And so it's from these lofty heights that Paul's calling as an apostle comes. But he's not high and mighty in his central motivating part of his life. No, he is a servant of God. More strictly, a slave of God. Paul was bound to God in this total sense of devotion and commitment and loyalty. Let's see if he gets Paul, a servant, a slave of God. And each of these defining characteristics of Paul have much to teach us, actually. But there's something else here before we get to that, the message that Paul brought. For if Paul was motivated by being an apostle of Jesus Christ, a servant of God, he was also motivated by the content of the commission he had been given. The word, he says, verse 3, the word which had been brought to light at the appointed season, entrusted to me, this is very personal, a servant of God, an apostle of Jesus, entrusted to me by the command of God our Savior. Well, what is this word? It is, he says, the faith of God's elect. Secure in the hope of eternal life, promised by God who does not lie, founded in the unmerited and undeserved favor or grace which produces peace with God and thereby with each other. That is the gospel. That is the word, the message that Paul has. And it too, of course, is centrally motivating for Paul. I mean, who could not be motivated by such a message delivered? By the command of God. Now, as I say, this is very practical. Now, I don't know about you, but I tend to think of Paul as kind of great, right? Perhaps we think he was a full-time professional missionary or pastor. Well, at least for a large portion of his life, he paid his way through making tents. He had a business that put food on his table. The greatest missionary and evangelist was bivocational.
1: Further into the practical side of this passage and a possible reframing of your to-do list for today in a moment. But first, a reminder, we're looking at the book of Titus. We have other studies that have been completed, and we'd love for you to take advantage of those. You can find those studies, past studies that have recently aired, and even drill down a little further than that on our website, which is GodCenteredLife.org. Back into our study in Titus for the time being, though, here's Josh.
0: How do we think of our vocation, whatever it is? Do we think of it as of Jesus Christ? Or do we, it's just what I do. We separate the knowledge of the truth from one that leads to godliness in every area of the world, of life, of reality, of sense of stuff that we go through. It's not of Jesus Christ, it's just what I do. Well, look at it like this. If Paul can make tents for Jesus, then can't I make money for Jesus? Or do business for Jesus, or raise my family for Jesus, or anything else along those lines? Well, once we think like that, it changes everything, doesn't it? We begin to see ourselves not just as an apostle, as it were, not just as a father, or mother, husband, or wife, businessman, or teacher, but as of Jesus Christ. He has put us here. It is his purpose. And then I have this great, good vision to use this for him and his glory. I am sent here to represent Jesus and the salvation that comes through his name. Well, take the phrase servant of God. Surely it would change everything if instead of thinking of ourselves as masters of religion. I was thinking about this. Someone goes off to seminary and they get a master of divinity. Should it be servant of the divinity, you know? What if we thought of ourselves as slaves of God? Not of a nasty kind of tyrant, but of the good God. And it's these central changes in our mindset that alter our daily experience and activities, actually, in our heart, isn't it? Paul was so great, yet he saw himself as a slave. Jesus taught us that the greatest among us would be slaves of all, didn't he? And so there is this necessary humility for Christian flourishing. The message that Paul delivered. Now, we must never lose sight of this. Sometimes churches fail for going off message. And so Paul immediately gives the message of the good news of Jesus Christ. You do not have to be good. No one is good. It's not salvation by works, but by the faith of God's elect. Jesus is our Savior, not our role model only. He came to save us from our sins so that even poor wretches like me can have a sure and certain hope of eternal life. So all this is illustrated in Paul's introduction of himself. Second, this principle is also illustrated by Titus. Now, you'll notice that there's not much that's said about Titus here. He is, verse 4, my true son in our common faith. There's obviously a personal relationship between him and Paul. We can pick that up. He is my true son. They were like father and son in their, I suppose, mentor-student relationship. He was reliable, true. And they had the common faith of Jesus Christ, of, as he puts it, grace and peace. And I guess we can say it was this commonality. Perhaps Paul had delivered the faith personally to Titus through which Titus had been converted. It was this commonality which gave them this special father-son-like relationship. Now, Titus does appear elsewhere in the Bible. Sir William Ramsay, though, did call him the most enigmatic figure in early Christian history, and maybe we don't know much about him. He didn't even appear in the Christian account of the Acts of the Apostles. But Titus appears in Galatians chapter 2, where he is first mentioned in the New Testament. And there Paul was dealing with a circumcision controversy. There were Judaizers trying to persuade the new Gentile converts they must be circumcised in order to fully get the benefits of God. And Paul was opposing that and teaching salvation through grace by faith alone. And so he refused to have Titus circumcised. That's where we begin to hear about him in the New Testament. And then Titus seems to have come into prominence in relation to Paul's ministry in Corinth. In 2 Corinthians, he is mentioned 9 times by name and always with affection and confidence by Paul. And Paul then seems to have entrusted Titus with two very sensitive diplomatic missions to the troublesome Corinthian church. He was the one who was asked to deliver what sometimes scholars call the harsh letter or a rebuking letter. And then he returned word that it had been well received, and he comforted him and them by that means, that sensitive diplomatic mission. And then Titus was also the one who was asked to help with the collection Paul organized to bring finances from the rich Gentile churches to their poorer sister churches in Jerusalem. Later, we may assume, after Paul's house arrest in Rome had ended, which is where Acts leaves Paul there, in house arrest in Rome, Paul, we may assume, resumed his missionary journeys. And in the course of these, we may say he left Titus in Crete and Timothy in Ephesus. And then we come back to the text here. As soon as Artemas or Tychicus, chapter 3, verse 12 of Titus, arrived to relieve Titus, Titus was to go to Paul at Nicopolis. And it may, some think, have been from there or later from Rome, that Titus went on another mission further up the Adriatic coast to the coastal area of Dalmatia, where his final New Testament reference, chapter 4 of 2 Timothy, verse 10, leaves him. Later tradition is unreliable, but Eusebius, writing in about AD 325, tells us that Titus returned to Crete to become its first bishop or overseer, and he died there of a ripe old age. And so there is Titus. What do we learn from this? Have you ever heard of Titus before or what he did? I sure hadn't thought a lot about it. We learn, don't we, that God uses ordinary people for extraordinary things. Whether Paul, the mentor father figure, or Titus, the junior son, whether tent maker, bivocation, or whatever, God can take a Titus and turn him into a Titan. So the central idea of the letter to Titus, the knowledge of the truth that leads to godliness, is illustrated in Paul's introduction by his own life and the life of Titus. They stand as examples to us of what it means to really be a Christian. And motivating both, inhabiting, if you like, both, is this knowledge of the truth, the good news of peace with God that comes from the grace of God in Jesus Christ, who died for our sins that we might rise to newness of life and confident hope of eternal life. This knowledge of the truth that leads somewhere doesn't stop there. It has its own inherent power. It leads to change, to godliness. There's something great and good to do. It changes, it produces action. It generates the good and the great. What was it someone once said? The word became flesh, and then we made it words again. No more mere talk. It is the knowledge of the truth that leads to godliness. There's a big difference to cheering to the idea of evangelism and, say, actually getting involved with this summer's vacation Bible school, isn't there? But it's more than that. Why do you and I find it so hard to live the kind of life of commitment as exemplified by a Paul or a Titus? I fear that in past generations it was not so. There are men and women who would die for the work of Christ, the missionary endeavor around the world. Now in the Western church, we're lucky to find people who are, you know, willing to be socially embarrassed for Jesus. We have the knowledge of the truth, but how much is it one that leads to godliness? What can be done about this? Why is it that nominal evangelicalism or nominal Christianity is now so rampant that it becomes hard for any of us to disseminate in our minds and then in our lives what it really means to follow Jesus? We don't wonder whether God is true or not so much. We don't have doubts about that, at least not all of us. We wonder not whether Christianity is ideologically sound, but whether it is worth the effort. Not whether it is intellectually verifiable, but whether it is practically of any importance whatsoever. And so Paul and Titus stand as examples for us, as they have for many other generations down through church history. Of course, Jesus is our great model, but Jesus, after all, was God as well as human, you know? And it's easy for us to think, well, you know, what would Jesus do? Well, he'd heal, you know, he'd walk on water, you know? Paul and Titus were mere flesh and blood. They lived a long time ago, it is true, but surely their opportunities for Christian effectiveness were limited by their age, not promoted by them. Think what greater deeds of goodness are open to us who live in this age of technological marvels. At the risk of preaching a sermon with 3 points and a poem, I'd like to point out that I have only made 2 points before I recite this poem. Oh God, you have driven me into a corner where I cannot escape. I come to you penitentially, for today I have sinned grievously. I have betrayed my highest ideals. I have been false to my inner convictions. I know I have broken your heart. Thank you for dealing with me in the privacy of your personal presence, for my sin has been against you alone. Cleanse me, Lord. Change me. Sin is so hideous, so outrageous. Renew me until I am spiritually contagious. When we come face to face with the high calling of the knowledge of the truth that leads to godliness, with exemplary human servants of God as Paul or Titus, our only reasoned response is to ask God for forgiveness and repent of our failure to live up to his standards. In his book, The Great Evangelical Disaster, Francis Schaeffer says, here is the great evangelical disaster, the failure of the evangelical world to stand for truth as truth. The evangelical church has accommodated to the world spirit of the age. We have the truth, but do we know it in a way that leads to godliness? Have we grasped the message of grace and peace? Or was it really still to us good works and religious performance? Have we got what it means to be a servant of God and belonging to Jesus Christ? Or are we still going through the motion of religious devotion? Are we a Titus with a titanic task ahead of us, or a person with little or no real commitment to doing what is good? The message of Titus is a challenge to Titus to teach what is good, and a great challenge with great relevance to the contemporary church to be a place where the knowledge of truth leads to godliness. In essence, like those travel guides around Palestine to walk where Jesus walked, Titus is calling us not just to talk the talk, but to walk the walk.
1: That's Josh Moody, and this is The God-Centered Life. Now, towards the end of our session, you quoted Francis Schaeffer. Here is the great evangelical disaster, the failure of the evangelical world to stand for truth as truth. Mm-hmm. Tony DeLeonardi, our executive director, joins us in the studio. Tony, a convicting quote from Francis Schaeffer, is it not?
2: Well, it is, Todd, but it is also the goal of this ministry to reverse that trend by standing for truth and to continue to do what we do in this ministry. And one of the very exciting initiatives that we continue to invest in is the Center for Theology and Life, which is our university age initiative that we have a lot of passion around. We are rallying the resources as we speak, mm-hmm. and Josh has a heart for that ministry and for that age. So that's something that we are focused on, right, Josh?
3: Absolutely, yeah. The life of the mind, the university age, and we'll be looking to emphasize that more and more as we go forward. And it is a key battleground for the future of the church and for the future of our society.
2: One of the elements, Todd, is a video podcast where Josh would have other thought leaders come in and we'd have a long play dialogue. Truth Be Told will mm-hmm. be the name of that. So that hopefully will be coming this year soon. Mm-hmm. So we're excited about another entry into the contemporary media world that might bring this ministry to many, many other ears.
1: Mm-hmm. And one of the things I've seen from you, Josh, is that you believe in the ministry potential of the collegiate generation.
3: I do, yeah.
1: Well, we've got Titus here, who we're pulling from Scripture, his mm-hmm. example as a young leader,
3: a
1: taking
3: young
1: advice mm-hmm. from Paul, and he's doing the work mm-hmm. within that church. And so we're trying to instill within collegiates, by use of the center, mm-hmm. that
4: leadership potential as well. It's not just, hey, come learn for us, but it's let us empower you and go back to your campus and have an impact.
3: That's important. It's equipping for a purpose. We want to enable you to be all that you can be for God's glory.
4: Fantastic. Tony, thank you so much. And if you would like to be helpful with the center as we're continuing to spool up this initiative, you can find out more about it by going to our website, godcenteredlife.org. That's where you can partner with us. That's where you can connect with us. It's kind of our hub. And we're excited about this and looking forward to telling you more about the development of the center as the days go on. Next time we get together, we're going to be embracing our inner lamb.
0: You see, we're not just being told here that God is in charge of the universe, though that is true. We're not just being told that God cares for his people, though again, no truth could be clearer. We are being told precisely and particularly that the Lord shepherds each of us.
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Isaiah 43, 1 through 3 says, "Fear not, for I have redeemed you. I have called you by name. You are mine. When you pass through the rivers, they will not sweep over you. When you walk through the fire, you will not be burned. The flames will not set you ablaze, for I am the Lord your God, the Holy One of Israel, your Savior."

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1: Here's Leland Clausen.
2: He really does have a peanut allergy, by the way. I wouldn't make a joke about that unless I did. I know somebody asked me that after a show one time, and they were pretty upset. But no, he does have a peanut allergy. I wouldn't make that up. I just try to make sure everyone knows, you know, I'm talking about my own experiences. Because I had a person come to me one time, and they were offended. I was doing jokes about the size of my hands. Because they said, and I quote, "It sets a bad example for kids about making fun of themselves." What do you even say to that, you know? I was like, maybe comedy's not for you. Maybe it's not your... It's my own fault, though, because, you know, I married her, so...
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3: 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It's just great. It's a family affair.

0: Knowing God from Harvest with Pastor and Evangelist Greg Laurie.
1: You know, my wife, Kathy, she likes puzzles. I have no idea why. If she sees a puzzle on a table, she wants to stop and put it together. I see it. I keep walking. I could care less about puzzles. But she'll carefully put the puzzle together. So the other night, she was putting a puzzle together with the grandkids, and they got to the very end, and there was a piece missing. There's a piece missing from the puzzle. It was right in the middle, too. You couldn't miss it. So they're down on their hands and knees looking for the missing piece of the puzzle. They finally found it in the cushion, put it in, and voila, it was done. Life's like that. We think about, okay, if I just made this much money, and if I just was married to this person, and if I had this car, or if I had this experience, I would be happy, and we put it all together, and something's missing. I'll tell you what it is. It's Christ. God holds the missing piece, and He has it for you tonight. You need to reach out and invite Christ into your life. Then you'll find contentment. Then you'll find what you've been looking for. But you must come to Him and believe. You must receive Christ into your life. You must say, Lord, come and forgive me. I can't do that for you. Only you can say, Jesus, forgive me. Only you can say, Jesus, I believe in you. And you can do that right now.
0: You were created to know God. Find out how to begin a relationship with Him by going to harvest.org. Just click on Know God. Already know God? Invite others to learn more about what it means to follow Jesus. 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
2: American Family News, I'm Rusty Pugh. Democratic lawmakers are refusing to support the reauthorization of Section 702 of the Foreign Intelligence Surveillance Act in protest against the selection of Bill Pulte to be the acting director of national intelligence. Pulte is currently director of the Federal Housing Finance Agency and does not have intelligence community experience. Senate Majority Leader John Thune said,

0: as FISA is critical to national security.
1: If you're worried about the management of the DNI, what you want is guardrails around whoever is in there. This bill does that. This is a bipartisan bill. It was negotiated between and bicameral between the House, Senate, Democrats and Republicans with significant reforms in it, and it needs to get passed.
0: Former Attorney General Pam Bondi told lawmakers that the current acting AG, Todd Blanche, was in charge of the release of the Epstein files during her tenure at the DOJ. Asked by reporters if Blanche would be questioned by Congress about the Epstein files, House Oversight Committee Chairman James Comer said he was working to have him testify.
2: Todd Blanche answered questions that Republicans had for several hours, as did Ms. Bondi. But we brought Ms. Bondi back in, and we're working to bring Todd Blanche in.
0: The U.S.-Iran ceasefire could be on the verge of collapsing as the two countries launch strikes across the Middle East, Jackie Heinrich reports from the White House.
3: According to a senior White House official, the talks are still ongoing, and the president will continue exerting maximum pressure to force Iran into a deal. But according to the president's call with our colleague Trey Yinks this morning, that could mean more strikes. He said after Iran retaliated against the U.S. bases in Kuwait, Jordan, and Bahrain, he may keep going, quote. And he said they had a chance to sign a deal and survive. He says he's getting closer to targeting Iranian power plants and bridges because, in his view, Iran is tapping the U.S. along.
0: The latest reading on inflation confirms you were paying more for things last month. Jenny Casola has more.
4: The Consumer Price Index rose last month. The 4.2% annual pace is the largest increase since April of 2023. Excluding food and energy, core CPI rose 2.9% for the year ending in May. Both numbers matched economists' forecasts. The monthly increases showed some improvement in inflation. The CPI rose 0.5% from April to May, and core CPI for the month was up 0.2%. The continued increases in inflation have traders betting the Federal Reserve will need to raise interest rates maybe by the end of the year. Jenny Coselda, Fox News.
0: The U.S. has a blind spot when it comes to defending our country from foreign attacks, according to a candidate running for Ag Commissioner in Alabama. Steve Jordahl reports.
5: The U.S. had about 6.5 million farms in 1920, the highest number in its history. But over the years, a lot of farms have closed as industry took the lead in the U.S. to the point where there are less than 2 million family farms today. Alabama Ag Commissioner candidate Christina McKenna says it's a hard life, but it's also vitally important.
6: You're watching so many people leave farming. It's really hard. And that's a national security issue for us.
5: The reason, she says, is that foreign adversaries are buying up American farmland. Specifically China.
6: Now, as important as it is, as we're watching China come in and one out of four hogs purchase 400,000 of our acres.
5: McKenna says a lot of families are getting out of farming.
6: As we're watching, you know, the global struggles that are occurring that affect farmers, you're not having this next generation going into it. They can't see the path to success. They can't see the profitability.
5: She says it's still important in Alabama. It's the state's number one industry at more than $77 billion a year. It accounts for 1 out of 10 jobs. It's also a point of vulnerability for the U.S.
6: Agriculture is our golden goose. We need to sit at the table and we need to eat. We need to feed our country. But in doing so, if we eat from a foreign hand, they're going to control us without ever lifting a bullet.
5: I'm Steve Jordahl.
0: 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I'm Rusty Pugh.
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10: Seeking God's will is a lifelong experience. Where you work, who you marry, where you live, how you raise our kids, what church to attend, big decisions, small decisions. Trust in the Lord with all your heart, it says in Proverbs 3, and do not lean on your own understanding. It then goes on to say that when we acknowledge God, He will make our paths straight. Isn't that what we really want? God leading the way to make our paths straight and clear. Keep in tune with God's word, where His will is spelled out clearly.

0: He is waiting with open arms. He's looking for us to pray.
1: Prayer is not complicated. It's not magic words. It's a conversation. Hi, I'm Mark Gothier with CRU and Making Your Life Count. Reagan Wilbanks says prayer is simply communion with a God who is already reaching out to you.
0: Prayer doesn't have to be complicated. And prayer sometimes may involve you sitting there with an open Bible and waiting and listening, and no words are exchanged at all. It can be very open, very fluid, very dynamic, because prayer at its heart is communion, its relationship. The first step is just making space, carving it out, protecting it.
1: In a world full of noise, prayer is real. 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
4: I'm Ruth Kramer with Mission Network News. An acid attack on a female doctor in Quetta, Pakistan, is raising new concerns about women's safety. Greg Musselman of the Voice of the Martyrs Canada says women and girls remain highly vulnerable. Christian girls are especially at risk of abduction, forced conversion, and forced marriage. Punjab's 2026 Domestic Violence Act offers hope, but Musselman says stronger enforcement is needed across the country. Pray that women and girls will be protected. And a 2025 Pew Research survey found that only 25% of parents talk to their kids about religion on a regular basis. Greg Yoder of Keys for Kids Ministries calls it a missed opportunity. There's a lot at stake, but discipling your children doesn't have to be hard. 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I'm Ruth Kramer.
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8: Back once again as we talk about the global refugee crisis. Seeking Refuge is the title of the book. Matthew Sorens with us. In just a few minutes, we'll open up the phones in case you have some comments. Maybe your church has been involved in welcoming those who have sought asylum and want to be good citizens of the United States. And perhaps you have, as you've heard us many times, do interviews with Open Doors, Voice of the Martyrs. Even more recently, some of the things happen in Ukraine. And Matthew, that's a good point, because many times when we've talked about refugees, we've either been talking about the Middle East or the Global South. But some of that has changed, because I noticed some of the numbers in your book in terms of Ukraine and other places which are not part of that region of the world. So sometimes these refugees are coming from places other than the Global South or the Middle East.
9: Yeah, that's absolutely right. And, you know, it has been, I think, happily, it's been quite a while since we had a refugee crisis in Europe, but we do have one today in the last several years emanating out of Ukraine, as especially in the eastern part of the country, people have had to flee because of bombings and the ongoing war, which does seem, and, you know, it kind of, we keep hoping and praying we'll see a peace agreement there, but we're not there yet.
8: And
9: And I think it's important to know, like, I have a colleague whose story we tell in the Seeking Refuge book, who is originally from the eastern part of Ukraine, which is now occupied by Russia. And there are really, actually, it's a place where there's an overlap between just the general trials of war with religious persecution. I mean, her family are Baptists, and, you know, basically non-Orthodox Christians have been very severely persecuted in that part of Russian-occupied Ukraine. That was what led my colleague to flee several years ago. And then we've seen more and more people in that situation have to come in the last few years as well. So it is, I think, you know, it's important to pay attention to the Middle East. And there have, of course, been crises in the Middle East for many years. But this is actually a much more global crisis than just the one part of the world that sometimes I think people associate with the idea of refugees. This is Africa, Latin America, Asia, Europe. It's really all over.
8: And that's, I think, the point I wanted to make is that sometimes we have the stereotype that these are individuals escaping from Nigeria, Congo, Afghanistan, Syria, all of which is true. But nevertheless, Sudan, those are all the examples, but there are others as well. And since you mentioned just a minute ago, I know in the book you talk about the fact that your job is storyteller in some respects, and you have a whole chapter on the human face of forced migration. Perhaps you could share a story or two, because I find those so powerful, and sometimes people might not remember the facts and figures, but they remember the stories, and you certainly have quite a number of them.
9: Yeah, I mean, that's the huge blessing of my work, is I get to interact with people fairly regularly who are, you know, have survived this experience and then brought that resilience often to the United States. So just a couple of the stories that come to mind immediately. One is a young man named Kum, who is originally from Burundi in East Africa, and he had to flee. Basically, he's a multilingual. He was serving as a translator for helping in his country, and that basically drew the attention of rebel groups that did not appreciate what he was doing. Mm-hmm. And he had to flee his home to a different part of the country where he thought he'd be safe, and they caught up with him there. They tortured him, and eventually he ended up in a refugee camp in Ethiopia. Which, you know, if you know anything about Ethiopia, it's not a country with a lot of extra resources to support people.
8: Yeah.
9: But he basically lived in a refugee camp for many years. He told me something that kind of surprised me. He said, you know, Matt, refugee camps are some of the richest places in the world. But you've just got all this human capital locked up, you know, not able to contribute.
8: Yes.
9: And here are people who want to work, who want to, in his case, a follower of Jesus who wants to minister to people, and did find his way to do so even in the refugee camp context. But since having the opportunity, he was resettled to Spokane, Washington. He's just been able to contribute in all sorts of ways to his local community there in Washington State. And part of a local church, received by a local church, which is our vision at World Relief, but then also able to contribute to it, bringing his own Christian faith into that experience. So that's one story. We have a lot of those stories in the book from different contexts, from Ukraine, from Africa, from the Middle East. A good friend of mine, in fact, I had dinner with him last night, and his story is in the book, is an asylum seeker from Mexico. The pastor is serving a church in Mexico, and basically, short story, was trying to help people find freedom from drugs and alcohol, and that was a very successful ministry until that drew the attention of the cartel leaders in his community, who said, hey, you're actually helping draw people out of the things we want them in. And they took the life of a young man from his ministry, and basically told him he was going to be next. Wow. And so he's now in the midst of an asylum process in the United States, hoping and praying that he will be allowed to stay here with his family, because he's afraid to go back to his country of origin because of those, I think, unfortunately, very credible threats from very powerful, very evil people.
8: Let me use the story of Kum for just a minute, because you did mention of being from Burundi, because the rest of the story is he settles in Spokane, Washington, finds work at a Walmart, involved with the local church, Genesis Church, but eventually, if I understand, has become one of the staff members of World Relief Spokane. And that, I think, is the question that some people have in the back of their mind, Matthew, because they say, okay, we bring these individuals here, they may or may sort of wonder, well, what comes of them? Because we do hear the stories, the Somalia stories out of Minnesota and others, that cause people to say, well, when we bring in refugees, sometimes it hasn't worked so well. We also need to talk about some of the positive stories too, don't we?
9: Yeah, I think that's right. I mean, our experience has been overall, the Refugee Resettlement Program, which goes back to 1980 in the United States, it's not a new idea, has been a really successful program where people get some support, particularly from faith-based organizations like World Relief, to integrate when they first arrive. And overall, we find that both on an economic level, they integrate into local economies really well. It turns out there's actually very significant labor needs in the United States, and refugees were often denied that that ability to work lawfully in wherever refugee camp or whatever country they were in waiting. So they're eager to work, and we need workers. And at the same time, yes, they do come from different cultures. I do think the presumption is that that's, you know, somehow a bad thing. But the reality is a lot of the people coming in come from cultures that, you know, as an evangelical Christian, I think actually bring a lot of really important values to the United States, sometimes things that we might have forgotten in this country. I do think also, you know, we talked about how there's a sort of a stereotype of these people all from the Middle East. And

0: natural supplements for your health. We are located across from the courthouse on the historic Mountain Home Square.
1: The key to a healthy marriage is to keep your eyes wide open before you wed and half closed thereafter.
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1: Last year, there were close to 2.5 million divorces in the United States. And part of the problem is the tendency for young men and women to marry virtual strangers. Oh, I know a typical couple talks for countless hours before the courtship period, and they believe they know each other. But a dating relationship is designed to conceal information, not reveal it. Consequently, the bride and groom often enter into marriage with an array of private opinions about how life will be lived after the wedding, and the stage is set for major problems. For this reason, I strongly believe that each engaged couple should participate in at least 6 to 10 sessions with a competent marriage counselor in order to identify the assumptions that each partner holds and to work through areas of potential conflict. Some couples discover through this process that they have major problems that hadn't surfaced until then, and they agree to either postpone or call off the wedding. Others work through their conflicts and proceed toward marriage with increased confidence. Premarital counseling is the key. If the tragedy of divorce could be reduced by even 5%, it would certainly be worth the effort.
2: Hear more at drjamesdobson.org.
3: 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We are located at 1333 Rodney Road in the Jordan community. 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
7: People are really good at hiding their personal pain. 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How can we help? Notice people. Give a smile. Say something encouraging. You may not have the answers they need, but you can give the gift of kindness, and it might just be enough to endure while waiting for answers. God didn't call us to ignore people. He made us for relationship.
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9: Continue our conversation today with, again, Matthew Sorens, Seeking Refuge, the Human Face of the Global Refugee Crisis. And Matthew, you've got a whole section of your book deals with, for example, understanding the issue of refugee resettlement, some of the concerns about how churches can and should respond, helping without hurting. And it does seem to me that there are some real opportunities for the church to get involved. And I know that quite a number of people that listen to this program are in positions of leadership or else can pass this on to leadership. And this, as you point out, is really a defining moment for the church, is it not?
10: Yeah, I really believe it is. And I think maybe the place I would start for the church, especially for church leaders, is this is such a huge global issue that the church ought to be leading on. And I think sometimes we've been a little bit too passive in our response, in part because we've allowed this to be framed first and foremost as a political issue. And our hope is really this is not about Republicans or Democrats, but about the gospel.

0: 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He's some kind of wonderful. 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
4: Back for a few more minutes. Again, Matthew Sorens with us as we talk about his book, Seeking Refuge. Next hour, Gordon, have Dr. Gary Frazier with us. Looking forward to that interview as well. But I thought for just a few more minutes, you gave us some examples of kind of the cultural differences. But those are going to be key because anybody that has traveled overseas, especially if you've gone to a third world country, there's a culture shock. And for people coming to this country, there is a significant culture shock in terms of ideas and expectations and the rest. And that's one of the ways in which the church and Christians can be helpful, can't they?
5: Yeah, absolutely. I think really being sort of a cultural bridge. I think that sometimes we don't even think about what culture is because it's just the water we swim in. It's the way things are. It's the sort of assumptions and norms of our society. And you don't think about it until you're in a different culture. And you realize, like, wow, people presume some very different things here. And again, that's sometimes those are like normatively good or bad. Sometimes they're not good or bad. They're just different. But one of those dynamics, a lot of cultures from which a lot of refugees come are more community oriented as opposed to individualistic. And I mean, I think, like, for example, one of the tensions we'll sometimes see is a newly arrived refugee family who is, you know, working, just barely covering their rent, suddenly makes the decision to send money to an extended family member overseas living in a refugee camp. And from the church-based volunteer perspective, they're, you know, befuddled by that decision. Like, you need that money for rent. You need, you know, what are you doing? But if you're coming from a context where your family is, you know, envisioned as a little bit bigger than just your spouse and your minor children, but your extended family, and you know the circumstances that your loved one is in, there's a sense of obligation to provide for that extended family member. And again, there's not always a right or wrong answer to that, but it's important to understand how differently people conceive of things like family, like in a more expansive way, often in many parts of the world. Sometimes when some of my refugee friends talk about their cousin, I've learned that doesn't always mean your first cousin. I mean, what we'd think of as a second or third cousin. I don't know my second or third cousins. Like, I don't know their names. But in so many other cultures of the world, that commitment to family is very, very strong and wide.
4: Very good. Well, again, this book is really sort of a manual on how to help. And I might just mention that you do have an appendix that has, for example, Join the Path, Advocate, if people want to know more about World Relief, Volunteer, Engage the Church. So there's some QR codes that people can follow. But I thought as we sort of wind down, you might just kind of share this vision that really is part of the book in his farewell address to the nation. Of course, President Ronald Reagan talked about a shining city on a hill. And of course, that goes all the way back to some of the ideas being presented in this country 200 years ago, or really almost 300 years ago, as well as, of course, the idea of a city on a hill, which Jesus talks about as well in Matthew chapter 5. But that is sort of the vision that you have. We have more than 300,000 churches in America. We have refugees coming here. There are them. But one of those is to certainly be reaching out to those people who have come to this country.

0: It is a very important ministry for us to love our neighbors, to do justice, to love mercy, to pray without ceasing. And so you've got a kind of a vision that you have there. So can you share that as we let you kind of wind down for today?
1: Yeah, thanks, Kirby. So we, in some ways, we begin and we end the book with Ronald Reagan, just maybe coincidentally, but he was a president who I think really appreciated this vision of what the United States could be, drawing on some of that imagery coming out, of course, of the Gospel of Matthew, of the a city on a hill. And our hope is, I mean, I want the United States to be that beacon of light and of refuge for people fleeing persecution. It has been that at various points in our history. But what's even more important to me than the United States getting that right is the church getting it right. When Jesus was talking to his disciples in Matthew 5, of course, he's talking to the disciples and to the church in its earliest form, and he says, you are the light of the world. A city on a hill cannot be hidden. And ultimately, you know, you don't hide that light under a bushel, but you let your light shine before men so they would see your good deeds and give glory to your Father in heaven. And that's our ultimate prayer with this book, is there are tens of millions of people around our world who've been forced from their homes. A few of them will end up in Dallas, Texas, or Aurora, Illinois, where I live, or elsewhere in the United States. Most of them will never come to the United States, but many of them will be forming their opinions of who Jesus is, fairly or unfairly, based on the ways that his followers are perceived to be responding to this refugee crisis. And whether that response is primarily characterized by welcome and love and advocacy, or by apathy, or even fear or hostility, can have a significant impact on how many people are viewing the Jesus whom we believe actually loves each one of them individually, who died for each of them. We want them to encounter that hope of the gospel. And our view is this is actually an incredible opportunity for the church, if we have the eyes to see it, if we decide to live into that vision that Jesus gave us, to be a city on a hill.
0: Let me just mention that if people click next to your picture there, they can find you on social media. If they click the one on the left-hand side, it will take you to worldrelief.org. If they get a copy of the book, which we certainly encourage people to find out about, you've got all sorts of QR codes. So it's really just one-stop shopping if you get the book and can begin to think about what kind of ministry you can do in your local church. And if you begin to open up maybe an announcement that you're going to have English is a second language, you will begin to have people come out of the woodwork, people coming out of the neighborhoods you may not even know existed. So again, it's a great opportunity for ministry. And Matthew, thank you for not only writing the book, but revising it and coming on Point of View today to talk about it.
1: I always appreciate the opportunity to talk to you, Kirby. Thank you so much.
0: Let me just mention, as we go to the break here, a couple of resources that we might mention. First of all, my commentary today is called Case for America. It's based on this new book by Brett Baer, The Case for America. And as we get to this 250th anniversary of the nation, it is, I think, very incumbent upon us to know more about that. Again, he takes you through kind of almost like a court case, if you will, in which he talks about the fact that he will first of all have an opening argument, then he has a series of chapters, really five key points like testimony and before of a court, and then at the closing argument, then he then switches hats and then becomes part of the jury as he then renders a verdict, which of course is one that indeed the case for America is strong, but it's going to be strong only if we understand some of these key principles that he talks about in his book. So again, let me encourage you to go to the website pointofview.net. You'll of course see we also have the Restoring America's Godly Heritage. That's a way in which you can give to this ministry. And just before we wind down, since we have been talking about immigration, if you have not noticed the news today, President Donald Trump did sign what was called the Secure America Act. That is a $70 billion reconciliation bill that finally funds the rest of Homeland Security. That would be ICE. That would be, of course, Border Patrol, Border Security, and the rest. This is, in some respects, the last piece needed to fully fund the Department of Homeland Security, and that will actually fund it all the way through 2029, so that we won't have this kind of protest that has been taking place. And as you might imagine, we'll maybe talk more about this on Friday, this bill passed largely along along party lines. And again, I would love to know from some of the individuals who are Democrats running for re-election, what was your justification for saying that ICE agents, TSA agents, and a variety of others could not receive their paycheck simply because you disagreed with the policies being implemented? You are the Congress. You can change those policies. And if you can't, this attempt to completely prevent funding is something that has really crippled the United States. So we will come back to some of that on Friday. But while we were talking about immigration, at least we finally completely funded the American government on June 9th, actually signed today on June 10th. It's been a long time coming. We'll be back with more right after this.
2: Can you trust? Years ago, many of us could probably have provided a fairly long list, but today, well, today it seems we almost can't trust anyone. 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The FBI has been accused of bias, law-breaking, betrayal, and journalism. It's largely corrupt, with no Clark Kent standing up for truth, justice, and the American way. 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
8: Welcome, everyone, to Family Talk. It's a ministry of the James Dobson Family Institute, supported by listeners just like you. I'm Dr. James Dobson, and I'm thrilled that you've joined us.
9: Well, welcome to Family Talk, the broadcast division of the Dr. James Dobson Family Institute. I'm Roger Marsh. Imagine sitting in a classroom every single day knowing that you can't read a single word on the page and really having no idea why that is the case. Well, that was the reality for our guest today here on Family Talk, John Corcoran. John was a man who somehow graduated from college, actually became a teacher, and reached the age of 48 before he finally learned to read. His story is a powerful window into the hidden pain of illiteracy in America, and the hope that's possible for millions still living in silence. On today's edition of Dr. James Dobson's Family Talk, we're going to get into that conversation. Let's do that right now.
10: Well, I recall, in second grade, and remember, children are innocent. We go to school with an open slate, in a sense, innocent, looking to learn to read, write, and spell. And I didn't know what reading and writing was. In the second grade, I was put in the dumb row because I had a problem processing language.
11: Surely the teacher didn't call it the dumb row.
10: No, the teacher did not call it the dumb row, but everyone else called it the dumb row. And it's the beginning of your, you know, a low self-esteem. If you can't read or write in school, basic fundamental skill to survive in school. Fortunately, I had some math skills and I had some social skills and some athletic skills. But when it came to reading, writing, and spelling, I had no skills and didn't know what I was supposed to do. But I definitely knew that, you know, in the second grade, the third grade, the fourth grade, the fifth grade, the sixth grade, I was in the dumb row, or I was in the buzzard group. You know, we were in a group, but I didn't know why or how I got there. And I'm sure the teacher set up that system to motivate the kids in the dumb row so they could work towards the smart row. But I didn't know what the rules were. I didn't know what to how to perform or
11: were
10: satisfy.
11: Were you embarrassed in school, John?
10: I did a lot of things as a child. One of the things a teacher would do is to orally is to say ABC, and then he'd point to a student, like he'd point to me, and I was expected to say DEF. I didn't know the alphabet. I couldn't recite. I couldn't compete. I couldn't participate. And we were given demerits, and then at the end of the week, we would have to go to the front of our desk or our the row, roll up our pants legs to our knees, and everybody in our row would come by with a yardstick and hit us on the calves or hit
11: come
10: me
11: on
10: the
11: John.
10: Calves.
11: Really?
10: That's absolute truth.
11: That really happened.
10: That really happened. If the student didn't hit you hard enough, then they would have to take your place, and the other they got whacked. You know, it was a lose-lose situation. As they were coming up to give me my whack, I gave them a good look, say, you hit me hard, you're getting it outside. And if they didn't hit you hard enough, they had to get hit. So it was just a situation. And people say, well, those situations don't happen anymore, John. And I say, I believe they still are happening, you know, differently in the classroom. The same kinds of situations happen in classrooms.
11: Well, certainly there's still a great deal of emotional pressure on kids who can't read, write, and spell.
10: Yes.
11: And it is very difficult to imagine an academic setting where you're trying to teach those skills without a child figuring out there's something wrong with me. What's wrong with me? The natural conclusion is that I'm stupid.
10: Well, that's the tragedy, is that I now as an adult, I say that illiteracy in America is a form of child neglect and child abuse. And it is a traumatic experience to learn how to read, write, or spell. And you are sentenced to failure in the academic environment. You can't make it. And people say, well, John, you've made it. You're successful. And I would say, I never beat the system. The system beat me every single day, and it beats you every single day. This is a dominant literate society, and you have to know how to read, write, and spell.
11: I think I read that you were in 35.
10: I lived in 35 houses, 35 which would be houses. 35 neighborhoods, but I went to 18 schools. But I do not think that is, and Kathy and I have discussed this, I think that's a contributing factor. But in my own personal experience, and I was the one that was there, I think it was the thing that saved me. They had to know. I mean, they were the adults. They were the educators. I wasn't fooling anybody in elementary school. In college, yes, I take responsibility, but I was the innocent one. And it's the adults that are supposed to teach me. And my teachers knew I couldn't spell one single word. I didn't know why they even had me stand up on spelling bee day. I mean, they never saw me spell a word. They never saw me write a word. They never heard me read. And it's true today. It's like we're in denial that we have children in our schools today. Like, it's a surprise. Any adult that asks a child, read this page in front, we're going to know. Mm-hmm. We got to get, that's part of our problem. This nation has been in denial for such a long time about this issue.
11: Kathy, you did not know that John was illiterate when you married him, right?
12: He told me before we were married that he couldn't read, but he was already teaching 3 years, so I thought he meant he couldn't read well. I had no idea that he meant he couldn't read.
11: How did you find it out?
12: When our daughter was about 3 years old, I heard him trying to read a very simple child's book to her, and I was cooking in the kitchen, and it was a sad moment.
11: Yeah, did your heart break for him?
12: Yes.
11: How wounded has this man been?
12: I didn't know how wounded he was until he learned to read. He was very functional as a father, even as a teacher and, a business person. He appeared together, and I didn't have a clue how much pain he'd been in until he learned to read. And it has really been a revelation to me. And I've seen it explains so many things in our marriage. It explains so much of the rage and anger that was inside of him.
11: You love this man?
12: Yes, I do.
11: You wish that you could have reached out to him in earlier days and prevented some of that pain?
12: I wish I could have, but I really don't think I was ever the right person to teach him to read.
11: So where did you go to find this assistance?
10: People ask that, what day did I, did I decide I wanted to do something about my illiteracy? And I say I wanted to do it the day I went to the second grade. I mean, that's when I wanted to do something about it. But I went into a volunteer program, a 65-year-old volunteer tutor with less than 20 hours of teaching, broke the code for me. She started me on the journey to literacy. She didn't have any educational psychology or philosophy. I think that was probably a benefit to her in our relationships. But she was a second grade teacher that I never had, and I was 48 years old when I went into that program. And I didn't believe that I could learn to read. And that's one of the problems for adults. And it comes early. It comes about the third or fourth grade in reality. We think something is wrong with us. Mm-hmm. And we're told, directly or indirectly, you asked me if I was told directly that I was in the demo. We're told indirectly, even with the use of language today, when we refer to another human being as somebody that has learning disability, a child that it implies that something is wrong with them, and this is why we can't teach this person. And that is that's a lot of baggage to carry into your life. And so that's the other piece of this, the emotional healing and the spiritual healing. And I would say, when I was a child, I used to pray that God, please give me this miracle, the one miracle that I prayed for. And sometimes I'd get up and turn on the light after I'd say my prayers in bed, and I'd pick up a book and try to read because I was looking for that zapper miracle. Mm-hmm. And I didn't get that zapper miracle. But what God has sent me is a lot of miracle workers for me. And my volunteer was that was the beginning of my journey to literacy also coming home. And Kathy says that she didn't realize the damage, and America doesn't realize the emotional damage, baggage that we carry. And it truly is coming home when you learn to read. And there's only one cure for illiteracy, and that's literacy. There's nothing else. That's what has to take place. And it's hard work for some of us, and it's hard work to teach some of us to read. But the good news is that we can teach people how to read, write,
11: John,
10: and spell.
11: What a wonderful message. Describe sitting down with that volunteer who began to convince you that you could read. That was her first task, wasn't it?
10: Yes.
11: Because you didn't believe it.
10: I didn't believe it, and it was the first 30 days I really didn't believe it because I had tried different things, informal kinds of things. I used to watch the nightly news and take the headlines and try to figure out the words so I really didn't believe that I could learn to read. And she loved the language; she read all the time, and she was able to to sort of set aside. It's really interesting. I was 48 years old. This woman is my second grade teacher. I have all these worldly experiences and all these worldly accomplishments, but what I had to really do is to tell the truth. And that was hard for me to deal with that. And sometimes she wouldn't let me talk about my emotional problems or you know, how hard things were. She just focused on read, and this is what we're going to do. And she started me on the journey.
11: Kathy, having been a support person for John, you're the closest to him and you love him and you've seen his struggles. Speak to the parent or to the wife or the husband of a person who's gone through this. How have you encouraged him? You obviously have stood by him in this. What can you say to them that'll be helpful?
12: Because I really didn't understand the pain until he learned to read, I really feel that if there was anything I could do, would be to go back and to have understood where he was at. Because a lot of times...
11: You really didn't comprehend it?
12: No. I think I poured salt...
11: You're married to a man and didn't understand the most basic thing about his emotional apparatus.
12: No, because he had defenses... Yeah. He had a wall up about this all the time, and we didn't really discuss it. I just did the writing or the reading, and we didn't really discuss his not being able to do those
11: things. You kind of became an enabler for him.
12: I was. And sometimes I used that to... gain power or control in the relationship. You know, if I knew he needed something written, I could just, not write it right then or go tend to something else. And now if I could do it all over again, what I'd really do is be much more sensitive to how much he was hurting. And I wouldn't have intentionally, and I did intentionally at times, pour salt into his deepest wound.
11: For the parent that's out there, you would strongly recommend, I'm sure, that they get whatever tutorial assistance is necessary to keep a youngster from going through this. Most of them can learn to read.
12: I see, as a school nurse, I work on or sit in on student study teams all the time and frequently see the parents who I can see that they're as much pain as their child over their child's inability to succeed in school. And they're very frustrated. They're in a room with the supposed professionals and they don't know what to do for their child. But if there is anything that they can do, they ought to go out there and do it. I mean, if it means getting a tutor, if it means looking into other schooling situations, or, you know, I just think that if there's anything they can do for that child, that John's a good example of how much pain is going on and will continue to go on in their life if they don't get that skill.
11: John, what do you recommend to the school?
10: I'd like to add one thing to what Kathy said for parents. We are not dumb. You know, children that can't, and I say we, I still can't leave that. I'm still very much connected to that little boy that sat in that dumb row.
11: Yeah.
10: And I feel that pain. Do not abandon your children. Do not give up hope with your children. Know that they can learn, and reading is a skill that can be taught. It has very little to do with one. I mean, there's a separation between one's intelligence and one's skill. And this is a skill that we have taken the blame for as children. Do not blame us.
11: If I were a school board member, a local school board, I would come with that passion that the number one responsibility above all of the things of the school is to teach kids to read. That's number one. And, of course, spell and compute.
10: You have my vote.
11: Yeah. And everything else is secondary to that. Everything
10: Absolutely.
11: Else.
10: Absolutely.
11: You must, in a literate society, you must graduate. Literates are they lost. And yet the school system is so burdened down with all these avant-garde politically correct things of environmentalism and multiculturalism and all these efforts to teach different languages. And I don't know what all is weighing them down now. But reading must not be squeezed out. And we must take the budget that the school district has and give the primary money right off the top to seeing that every child learns to read. And if you do have to get tutorial assistance for those kids who can't learn to read in a group, then we must do it.
10: Yes. And I think also what I would like to, I would love to see every literate person personally take it upon themselves as a moral obligation to share their precious gift with others. That is, and certainly every teacher has to have, I don't care if you're in a first grade teacher or college professor, a teacher of teachers have to have a moral obligation to see that people know how to read, write, and spell. And we also have to teach teachers how to teach people how to read, write, and spell.
11: Who that, don't learn it easily.
10: Who don't learn it easy. And we, in 5 years, if we took your, the comments that you just made, in 5 years, if we put literacy as 75% of the discussion, you know, reading, writing, basic skills, fundamentals, and set some of those other things aside for the next 5 years, we would see those issues would be dealt with. Because, you know, I think we've underestimated, you know, the gifts of literacy and all the emotional. You want to talk about gangs? You want to talk about gangbang? I guarantee those folks can't read. They can't write. They can't participate in this society. And it's a lot more than reading, writing, and spelling. It's a sense of belonging. That was what I used to feel when so alienated from this society. And it wasn't until, and one of the first things I ever wrote was a poem called The Native Alien. You know, I felt, even at 48, I knew better, but I felt like I did not belong. And I came home, you know, when I learned to read.
11: You know, schools in recent years have been concerned about self-esteem of students. My second book was on the subject of self-esteem, Hide or Seek. And so it is important that kids have a healthy self-concept. But it usually is not possible to go directly to that instruction. You look at what it is that's tearing self-esteem apart. You teach them to read and self-esteem goes up.
10: Yes, that's what I say.
11: Hey, I'm going to get along well with this.
10: Yes. teach me how to read. I will get my self-esteem.
11: Yeah. Yeah.
10: And that's really, I mean, and you, can you teach self-esteem? Give me some skills that will lift me up and make me an equal.
11: Turn you loose.
10: Yes, that's what we need. Yes, yes. You got it. You got it.
12: I just was going to say, it's John mentioned the 85% of the young people facing juvenile courts, you know, have deficiencies. And so do most of the pregnant teens that I work with. Mm-hmm. Most of them have deficiencies. And I just think that there's a lot of other problems in our society. I think a lot of probably drug use are kids who are doing poorly in school. And I just feel like doing well in school could improve a lot of the problems that our society has.
10: 60% of our inmates in our prisons have deficiencies in basic skills, cannot read, write, and spell. It's all there. It's so obvious. And so when you're, and I know that teaching literacy and reading is not going to solve all our social and economic and educational problems, but it will go a long ways. And it's one of those issues that we can agree on. You know, we don't have to debate it. There's nothing to debate or discuss whether it's good or bad. It is good.
12: I love this story. John was, I guess he had lobbied for some funds for teaching inmates in prisons to read and got to go in and visit and talk to some of these inmates. And he was amazed at these tough lifers who were crying because they were reading at a third, had been taught to read and now were reading at a third grade level. Mm. And they were so excited over their
10: They were
12: skill.
10: Weeping yeah. like babies is what they were doing. They weren't just crying.
11: I remember when I was a school psychologist, there was a group of kids that were just causing all kinds of trouble on the high school campus. And they were just real troublemakers. And we started a reading program for them, and they began to read for the first time. And to see those big, tough kids involved in gangs and all kinds of stuff sit there and cry really touched me. And I saw, you know, the pain that was inside and how much of it was related to that failure, first grade, second grade, third grade, being the dummy, being in what you call the dumb row. John, when you taught school, Were you particularly sensitive to that kid out there?
10: Oh, very definitely. Very sensitive. And I knew who he was and who she was, too. So I was on guard for those kids. And there were a lot of them.
11: And you still could not read yourself.
10: I could not read.
11: You're standing in front of a class. What grade?
10: 10th graders, 11th graders, 12th graders.
11: What subject?
10: Social studies.
11: Social studies.
10: Taught typing. But if you think about typing, typing is teaching the home row. You know, it's a mechanical kind of thing. It's not, yeah. I mean, they're nonsense words. Social studies, taught one semester English. You know, we have some more stories to tell about just in the classroom, and people say, how could you do it? And I have to say that I don't recommend that we have illiterate teachers, but I do not have any guilt in terms of delivering something to, I was a good teacher because I was a good learner. And a good teacher has to be a good student. That's part of what being a good student is about. But I cheated my class. You know, I did exactly what I don't want anybody to do anymore. So I have to take responsibility,
11: for that. Because you hit it instead of dealing with
10: right.
11: it.
12: And he couldn't teach the ones that he knew couldn't read in his class.
10: The thing that they needed the most, I couldn't give to them.
12: Hmm. Those that were non-readers.
11: Well, that's a highly specialized skill in itself. And the volunteer who taught you, John, you love that lady?
10: Oh, I love her, yes.
11: She gave her time to do that?
10: She gave her time.
11: Sat with you?
10: Yes.
11: Week after week?
10: Yes, 13 months. And then I went on independent study for about 4 years, and I sort of hit that plateau or that brick wall, and I wanted some more. And I went into another program and had a professional teacher teach me about 100 hours. And I moved from the second grade level to the 12th grade level in my word attack, in my spelling, and really got me to another level.
11: And John, did anyone ever call you dyslexic?
10: Well, yes, people call me dyslexic now, and they ask me if I have learning disabilities. But my experience was that of a person that was illiterate. So I want to tell my story, as an illiterate. And I don't want to get bogged down in the argument of dyslexic, a learning disability. I want to try to avoid that. I share my experience. I do have a lot of the characteristics of a dyslexic. I have the characteristics of a person with learning disabilities. I have a severe auditory discrimination problem. But in spite of all of those things, I learned to read. And what I'm fearful of is that because of that labeling, we decide that we're not going to
11: give
10: teach.
11: Up on
10: it. Yeah. Yeah. So I don't want anybody to give up on anybody.
11: Well, we're not going to give up on you, John.
10: Thank you.
9: You know, you can hide almost anything from the world, but you can't hide from yourself. And John Corcoran knew that better than anyone else. On today's edition of Dr. James Dobson's Family Talk, we featured a deeply moving conversation featuring John and Kathy Corcoran about the hidden pain of illiteracy in America. 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Box 39000, Colorado Springs, Colorado, the zip code 80949. Well, I'm Roger Marsh, and on behalf of all of us here at Family Talk and the Dr. James Dobson Family Institute, thanks so much for listening today. 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
13: Jesus said, "Behold, I stand at the door and knock. 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Our souls need daily nourishment from God's Word, the Holy Bible, but first we must open the door to God's living Word, Jesus Christ, and invite Him in so we may have communion with Him, understanding, and life with the Lord abundantly. 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
15: 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Because we all desire relationships, we can distribute information that really doesn't sound like something God would say. Gossip, celebrity news, and our own editorial opinions of others are easy to distribute. And there's even a sizable audience that are interested in what we're distributing. But God, because He is incredibly wise, tells us to stop that kind of distribution before we start. Why? Because God asks us to love first. Love cares about other people and won't distribute something that will hurt someone else. Here's an idea. Distribute God's good news instead. It should be easy to share and can stop us from damaging others through the words we say. Love God. Love others. Share good news. Share compassion. Share words that heal. Give words that help. Choose words of love. You will distribute a message to others. You get to choose what you say. KCMH.

0: confess my ignorance. Really? Aren't you supposed to say, I'm Bishop Royal? I graduated from Cambridge. I'm incredibly clever. And I'm sure everybody's going to just fall at my feet and marvel at the erudition that is represented in my expository thoughts. Well, that's what he's talking about. No. Competent critics will probably detect in the work not a few errors and mistakes. I lay no claim to infallibility, but I can honestly say that I've never handled the word partially or deceitfully, and have done my best to show the thing as it is. On the whole, I cannot help hoping that in spite of many deficiencies, the notes will be found helpful to thoughtful readers. And then he quotes, "The conclusion I arrive at, after a diligent examination of many commentators, is always one and the same. I trust none of them unreservedly. The book now sent forth is sent with a deep conviction in the author's mind that it contains many defects, inaccuracies, and blemishes, but with an earnest desire and prayer that it may help some readers to a better understanding of one of the most interesting portions of Holy Scripture." You see, the disciples failed to understand what we are tempted to miss, and it is this, that the fact of greatness is measured by a different yardstick than the yardstick that is used in our culture. The yardstick that is used in our culture will have to do with either your height, your width, your skinniness, your intelligence, your forcefulness, and so on. The yardstick that is used in the New Testament is the yardstick of humble service. And that hadn't registered with his disciples. C.S. Lewis talks about how when he became a Christian, he says, "When I first became a Christian about 14 years ago, I thought I could do it on my own by retiring to my rooms, reading theology, and I wouldn't go to the churches. I disliked very much their hymns, which I considered to be fifth-rate poems set to sixth-rate music. But as I went on, I saw the great merit of it, because I came up against different people of quite different outlooks and different education." And then he says, "And then gradually my conceit just began peeling off. I realized that the hymns, which were just sixth-rate music, were nevertheless being sung with devotion and benefit by an old saint in elastic side boots in the opposite pew. And then you realize that you aren't fit to clean those boots. It gets you out of your solitary conceit." For a moment, let us pray. And Jesus said, "Whoever knows these things, whoever knows the right thing to do, must do it." And James says, "Whoever knows the right thing to do and fails to do it, for him or for her, it is sin." I look upon us in your mercy, Lord, we pray. Set us free from ourselves and our own selfish preoccupations. Surely it's pride that wrecks a business office, a group of lab technicians, a baseball team, a family, a pastoral team, an elder board, a church. Meet us where we are, gracious God, and grant to us forgiveness for our sins and the fullness of your Spirit, so that we might increasingly become like Christ, in whose name we pray. Amen.
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4: 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What's your message? 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
5: American Family News, I'm Robert Thornton. President Donald Trump is urging Congress to renew expiring spy programs soon. Here's Fox's Jared Halper.
6: An extension of FISA provisions is in question because of President Trump's choice to become Director of National Intelligence.
7: I would say this. He's going to be there for a short while we pick somebody else. We're interviewing five different people. They're all very good, very different. And we'll put somebody there.
6: But the president says Bill Pulte, the Federal Housing Finance Agency director, will serve as acting DNI later this month and focus on shrinking the size of the office. The selection has raised bipartisan objection.
5: Bill Gates said today that he made a grave error in judgment by meeting with Jeffrey Epstein, but denied any wrongdoing as the Microsoft co-founder faced hours of questioning from lawmakers about his relationship with Epstein. In an opening statement provided to the Associated Press, Gates said he should never have met with Epstein in the first place, but that he never witnessed nor had any indication that Epstein was engaged in ongoing criminal conduct. See more on this at AFN.net. A California political analyst says there is no doubt in his mind that the Los Angeles mayoral primary was rigged in order to keep Spencer Pratt from advancing to November. More from AFN's Chad Groney.
8: Spencer Pratt was comfortably in second place on Election Day. But as the bout tally dragged on for the next 4 days, Florida City Councilwoman Nethia Rahman overcame a 37,000-vote deficit to secure second place and a November showdown with incumbent Mayor Karen Bass. Kevin McGarry is president of the Frederick Douglass Foundation of California. He says reports indicate that Rahman's surge of support came from voters on Skid Row. In other words, homeless voters with no addresses or phone numbers to verify.
9: They don't have to have an ID. They don't have to have an address. They could say, look, I'm at the second garbage can on 2nd in Foothill, and I'm a vagrant, and I want my ballot. And theoretically, those people will get a ballot, and they'll get a vote. So what's been happening over the past several months, they were paying homeless people, giving them cigarettes or cash to fill out the ballots.
8: McGarry says the people in Los Angeles should be incensed.
9: Because now it's blatant and in your face that you have systems that are nullifying your vote, that are disenfranchising you as a Los Angeles citizen. And therefore, I think they can probably say, we want a recall vote. Probably something the citizens of Los Angeles would have to do, but you'd have to do it in such high numbers. And there's so many brain dead and go along to get along type people in Los Angeles that I don't know if you can muster that at this point. So I don't think Spencer is going to receive any justice on this.
8: I'm Chad Groening.
5: Parents may now be able to help prevent their children from having egg-related allergies. More from Fox's Lisa Brady.
10: There's new advice for parents hoping to help children avoid egg allergies with a change in exposure guidelines saying babies can be introduced to eggs by 6 months of age. A new study published this week in the journal JAMA Pediatrics finding that early introduction has led to a more than 17% drop in egg allergies among children. Previous guidance told parents to keep eggs away from babies until 1 to 3 years of age, especially if they were at risk of food allergies or had a family history of them. Egg allergies are known to be one of the most prominent allergies in children.
5: Southern Baptists are gathering in Orlando for this year's annual meeting and have elected Willie Rice to lead the denomination for 2026 and likely the next year as well. Rice is 62 and pastors Calvary Church, a large congregation in Clearwater, Florida. He told AFN the conference has been through a tough couple of years but has rebounded nicely.
11: There have been some stresses in the last decade in SBC life that have created both the appearance and in some cases the reality that there were some things that weren't as grounded as they needed to be. There were concerns messengers had. And I think over the last couple of years that they've sent the message that, you know, the Southern Baptist Convention is not eroding. We're not equivocating. We're enduring. We're standing. We want to be a people who are rooted in our conviction, in our mission, in our message.
5: Today, the messengers overwhelmingly passed a resolution limiting the office and function of pastor to men. That's all our time for now. Find more news at AFM.net.
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Friends, that was Matthew West starting us off on the Sunbeam Drive Time today with Me on Your Mind. Hey guys, thank you for joining us. You got a lot of choices out there. We appreciate you picking KCMH. Let's get you rolling with Mac Powell and New Creation, followed by Big Daddy Weave and Let It Begin.

Every day it starts. The clock. You're up against it all day long. Tasks to finish, things to do, people to make happy, stuff that needs to be taken care of. But it all has to get done before the clock runs out on today. Sometimes people just need a break, so that's why we're here. People tell us it gives them a mental break to focus on the really important stuff. And the person that makes it possible is you, the listener who gives to the station each month. So thanks for helping us give so many the break they really deserve.

Laura's story with Come Unto Jesus. That's your invitation today if you don't know the Lord, to come to Him. You've tried everything else. You might as well try Jesus. Run home to the Father. He's there with open arms. If you do know Jesus, just draw closer to Him and share Him. How about that? Here's

Dockert and Company, we thank God for Sunday morning. We've been through a lot of Fridays, hadn't we, in our life? But our Sunday morning's on the way. Our King is coming. And there's light at the end of the tunnel. And victory is on the way for you and for all of us. Here's CC Wyman.

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1: Here's Leland Clawson.
2: He really does have a peanut allergy, by the way. I wouldn't make a joke about that unless I did. I know somebody asked me that after a show one time, and they were pretty upset. But no, he does have a peanut allergy. I wouldn't make that up. I just try to make sure everyone knows, you know, I'm talking about my own experiences. Because I had a person come to me one time, and they were offended. I was doing jokes about the size of my hands. Because they said, and I quote, "It sets a bad example for kids about making fun of themselves." What do you even say to that, you know? I was like, maybe comedy's not for you. Maybe it's not your... It's my own fault, though, because, you know, I married her, so...
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Jordan St. Cyr with No Matter What. Next up, Zach Williams with Sunday's Coming. Guys, there's light at the end of the tunnel. This too shall pass. Sunday's on the way. When you

Evan Kraft with I Fight on My Knees, right where we should be battling. We should be on our knees, giving it to the Lord and getting serious with God, because the effectual fervent prayer of a righteous man availeth much. You get serious with God, he'll get serious with you.

A church that teaches the whole Bible from Genesis to Revelation, applying it to the times we live in. 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

Consumed by Fire with What If. Next up, guys, David Leonard with God of This Place. We're going to follow that up with Brandon Lake and That's Who I Praise. 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

Katie Nicole with In Jesus' Name. That's my prayer for you today. Folks, he's God of the possible. When it seems impossible, he makes a way where there seems to be no way. Hey, guys, here's Ben Fuller playing us out with But the Cross. We'll be back after the news, so keep it locked right here on KCMH.

Emerson Day with God ain't finished yet. He's still working in your behalf and on my behalf. And guys, if you're facing something, God is working behind the scenes. He's going to make a way where there seems to be no way. Here's Meredith Andrews, the Lamb, the Lion, the King. Welcome back.

Electricity was first introduced into homes in 1880, but electricity was considered so dangerous that you would have to call in a professional electrician if you wanted to hook up a lamp or electrical appliance. 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
1: We've all heard that too much screen time, especially social media, isn't great for our mental health. 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

0: John Riddick with God, Turn It Around. That's what we're praying. God, turn it around in our lives. Turn our lives around. Turn the situations around. And all for your good and your glory. Amen. Here's Brandon Lake, Hard Fought Hallelujah.
1: I don't always feel.
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Austin French with God is Good. We just got to hold on to that promise that God is good. He's going to take care of us. He took care of the lilies of the field and the sparrows. He'll take care of us because he loves us. Here's Jessa Anderson. 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

Daniel Doss with The Goodness Goes On and On and On. Amen. God is good all the time, and all the time the church said, that's right, God is good. Here's David Leonard and Josh Baldwin with Every Hour. 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

Elevation worship with God is not against me. Amen. If God is for us, who can be against us? There's not no power, principality, nothing can be against us when God is for us. All right, guys, here's David Leonard and Josh Baldwin with Every Hour. Show somebody Christ today, church. We'll see you back here tomorrow.

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15: 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An acid attack on a female doctor in Quetta, Pakistan is raising new concerns about women's safety. Greg Musselman of the Voice of the Martyrs Canada says women and girls remain highly vulnerable. Christian girls are especially at risk of abduction, forced conversion, and forced marriage. Punjab's 2026 Domestic Violence Act offers hope, but Musselman says stronger enforcement is needed across the country. Pray that women and girls will be protected. And a 2025 Pew Research survey found that only 25% of parents talk to their kids about religion on a regular basis. Greg Yoder of Keys for Kids Ministries calls it a missed opportunity. There's a lot at stake, but discipling your children doesn't have to be hard. 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
17: 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Justin Briley has a wonderful perspective on where we are right now in terms of atheism. And he believes that we are seeing the surprising rebirth of belief in God that should be an encouragement for every single one of us. The subtitle of a book that bears that name is Why New Atheism Grew Old and Secular Thinkers Are Considering Christianity Again. Justin, for years, hosted a fabulous program on Premier Radio and also, by the

0: of Jesus Christ. It's a dangerous prayer, but I will encourage you to say, Lord, give me an opportunity to share with somebody today the good news of the gospel of Jesus Christ. The book, again, is called The Surprising Rebirth of Belief in God, Why New Atheism Grew Old and Secular Thinkers Are Considering Christianity Again. Back after this.
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4: This is Ann Graham Lotz with Daily Light for Daily Living. Isaiah was a prophet in Judah during a period that followed 52 years of peace and prosperity. But instead of using those years to grow strong, the people of Judah drifted far from God to the edge of moral and spiritual bankruptcy, redefining what he says in his word, disregarding his principles, provoking God's judgment. God raised up Isaiah as a prophet who testified in Isaiah 6:1, I saw the Lord seated on a throne, high and exalted. You and I also are living in a generation that's teetering on the brink of moral and spiritual bankruptcy. We are pushing God to the side, out of our national life. Listen to me. Our world needs an Isaiah in this generation, a man or woman who sees the Lord, a person who has a vision of God's holiness, then boldly speaks the truth of God's word. Be an Isaiah. This is Ann Graham Lotz.
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0: Being hated is what Jesus told us to expect if we're going to follow his commands. 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We are visiting with Justin Briley, located in the United Kingdom, Surrey to be exact, where he lives with his wife and his children. His newest book is called The Surprising Rebirth of Belief in God, Why New Atheism Grew Old and Secular Thinkers Are Considering Christianity Again. This is a very important book because it reminds you that the Great Commission remains great and that each of us have the privilege, the opportunity to speak into a hole in the human heart. And Justin, that's something I want to touch on because you really do look at the various aspects that sort of made up atheism and how many of them have now over time kind of fallen under their own weight. But you identified a crisis that you have in the UK that is identical to a crisis we have here in the United States. And that is during COVID, this was called the silent pandemic. And that was a crisis of mental health. The American Psychological Association said Americans are more stressed and anxious and worried than they've ever been in the history of the APA taking note of these things, that the admits to emergency rooms

0: suicide attempts has gone through the roof, particularly among adolescent girls, and that our mental health is very much in the crosshairs. So here's the paradox of paradox. The atheist thinks ultimately that it's a thinking issue. In fact, Ernest Hemingway once said, all thinking men are atheists. And that was before, of course, he took his own life. So if it is all about thinking, what happens when there's a hole in the heart? And we've referred to Blaise Pascal several times here. But now it's palpable. It is measurable. It's an objective, knowable truth that we are in a hurting spot. Atheism can't comfort you in the dark of night. It's the God who is not there. It's not the God you can call out to that says, Lord, let the morning bring word of your unfailing love. That's a God I can cry out to, like the psalmist. So in many respects, does this give us an opportunity, because so many people are struggling with that which cannot be found in the halls of academia, but can be found in the halls of the human heart, is this an opportunity for us?
1: I think it is, and I see this mental health epidemic, this rise in anxiety, depression, you know, tragic rise in suicide, especially among young men as well. That's the big growth area, sadly. I think it's all part of what you could call a meaning crisis in our culture. This has been identified by many secular psychologists, that there are people don't have a story to live by, and we're meant to live in a story. And the problem is that the new atheists only sort of exacerbated that problem by essentially taking away, you know, as far as they could, the Christian story. They told everyone, well, you live in essentially a purposeless, meaningless universe. You live in probably a determined universe where you have no agency over your actions. And I think that drip effect of that material story has had its kind of a nihilistic effect upon many people, where people are living these kind of material lives where they think, you know, I really don't have any agency over my future. And to that extent, that's also been exacerbated by technology. The fact that now, when we are constantly told, you know, by our media and social media, that how you're supposed to act, you know, you can be cancelled if you don't have the correct views. There's a real pressure, especially for young people living in today's world, because they're expected to sort of invent their identity from scratch. There's no predetermined script. And that is an intolerable burden. Mm. And when you put all of these things together, it comes up to this meaning crisis, and I absolutely see this all connected together as to why we're seeing this mental health crisis. And the problem is, atheism, far from providing answers, as I say, only made the problem worse in many ways. And the real thing at the heart of it all is there a story that I'm supposed to live my life by? That's what we're all looking for. We're all looking for some way of making sense of this life. And we're failing to do that with all these other stories that we've mentioned that we're telling. And for me, the Christian story is something that both speaks to the head, because it is an intellectually defensible story. There is absolute good evidence that someone called Jesus Christ came, lived, died in our place, and rose again. There's good evidence that there is a God who created this universe. The best science that we do constantly points back beyond itself to the idea that there's a divine mind behind this universe. For me, there's an intellectual aspect to Christianity, but it's also about that imaginative heart aspect, because it tells you who you are. It gives you that identity. And in a sense, the meaning crisis is an identity crisis. We don't know who we are anymore. We don't have a sort of a playwright, if you like, anymore, directing things. But the Christian story is about a God who does show us who we are. Mm-hmm. And for me, that's what we need to be pointing people back to again. And perhaps, as I say, people are ready to hear that story once more.
0: Mm. Such a brilliant point. Let me expand on this, because you do in the book, and you walk us through the conversion of C.S. Lewis, who really, it was an emotional trigger that started him down that trail, losing the death of his mother, and you write about how he eventually comes to faith. But you talk about the necessity of having in equal measure reason and imagination, and Lewis is emblematic of this. So you talk about the genre of his books, like The Problem of Pain and Mere Christianity and Miracles. All of those could very much deal to those who need to have reason appeal to. But he's the same man who gave us the Chronicles of Narnia. And this goes, and he kept talking about the story. He would call it the great myth. And by that, he didn't mean it wasn't real. He meant it was the great story. And we respond to it because somehow it resonates in our heart that there is some reality, that the story is there. Tell me, and in this conversation, I feel like we've had a 5-minute conversation, Justin, but just as a capstone to what I just said there, why is it important for us to put together reason and imagination when we're sharing the good story?
1: Because ultimately, I think we need to show people why they would want this to be true. Lewis was a master of doing that. He built a world that we wanted to be true. Who hasn't tapped the back of a wardrobe to see if there is a magical world back there? But in doing so, he reminded people, well, what if there is such a world? What if there is a truly good God like the Lion Aslan? And then you can show them that it is true. So we need to live lives that make people want this story to be true, and then show them that it is true. And that would be my advice. Go and do that.
0: Amen. Justin, one quick question, 30 seconds. In all of the conversations you hosted between believers and non-believers, has any non-believer after a broadcast come to you weeks, months, years later and said, I found him?
1: Yes, one of my best friends is someone who did exactly that, Peter Byram, and he's got a wonderful story of coming to faith after a long spell as an atheist. And it was really the new atheism, ultimately, that sent him back to Jesus. So I'm so grateful in that way for Richard Dawkins, because actually, who knows how...
2: For American Family News, I'm Robert Thornton. President Donald Trump signed a $70 billion immigration funding bill today, providing funding to ICE and Border Patrol for the next few years. DHS Secretary Mark Wayne Mullen said they are very excited and added many workers will now be paid for the first time since February. He told Fox he believes the legislation is great because Democrats will not be able to shut down the government.
3: Now we won't have the Democrats threatening to shut down Immigration Customs Enforcement, which is ICE, or shutting down our Customs and Border Protection, which is, you know, protects our borders. They can't do that anymore. They can't use that as a leverage against the American people and against President Trump.
2: The legislation includes $38 billion for ICE and $26 billion for Border Patrol until the end of President Trump's term. Today, the Justice Department said the FBI seized more than a dozen websites that officials say were part of a Chinese effort to target American workers who have access to classified or sensitive government information. The 13 websites were purported to be affiliated with consulting companies that advertise job openings for current and former holders of security clearances. But officials said the companies were all fakes and the job postings were a sham. Additional so-called No Kings protests are set for President Trump's birthday celebrations. Fox's Michelle Polino reports.
4: Protesters are set to take to the streets as President Donald Trump celebrates his 80th birthday with a UFC cage fight on the South Lawn of the White House. The No Kings movement is planning a nationwide event June 14th and on screens across the country for Rise Up, Sing Out, a concert for the First Amendment, 7:30 Sunday in New York City. The 90-minute event is being hosted by the Committee for the First Amendment in partnership with No Kings and Indivisible. Organizers say the goal is to celebrate the freedoms guaranteed by the First Amendment.
2: A conservative activist and columnist says it is not surprising that only a tiny percentage of Democrats believe America is a special country. More from AFN's Chad Groning.
5: The nation's 250th birthday is just around the corner. But according to a new poll, fewer Americans, especially younger Americans, see their country as exceptional. According to the AP NORC poll, only about one quarter of Americans say the U.S. stands above all other countries in the world, while 44% say it's one of the greatest countries in the world, along with some others. About 3 in 10 say there are better countries than the U.S., an increase from 19% in an AP NORC poll conducted in June 2016. Perhaps not surprisingly, most Republicans, 57%, say the American dream still holds true, compared to about one quarter of independents and 17% of Democrats. Republicans are also much likelier than Democrats to see the U.S. as exceptional. About half of Republicans say the U.S. stands above all other countries in the world, compared to only 7% of Democrats. Robert Knight is a columnist for The Washington Times.
6: The polls show that young people in particular aren't proud of their country anymore. It's not surprising that only 7% of Democrats believe the U.S. stands above all other countries in the world. They don't think America is particularly special.
5: Knight thinks it's because the left has done so much to bring America to its knees.
6: With unlimited immigration, millions of people who shouldn't be here, they have hammered away at the foundations of marriage and the moral order. They pushed homosexuality, transgenderism, higher taxes. They've done everything to bring America down, and they've conveyed support for this through the government schools. The major teachers' unions are controlled by Marxists.
2: Southern Baptists have been gathering in Orlando for this year's annual meeting and have elected Willie Rice to lead the denomination for 2026 and likely the next year as well. Rice is 62 and pastors Calvary Church, a large congregation in Clearwater, Florida. He told AFN the Southern Baptist Conference has been through a tough couple of years, but has rebounded nicely.
7: There have been some stresses in the last decade in SBC life that have created both the appearance and in some cases the reality that there were some things that weren't as grounded as they needed to be. There were concerns messengers had. And I think over the last couple of years that they've sent the message that, you know, the Southern Baptist Convention is not eroding.
2: That will do it for this version of the news. We invite you to find more news at AFM.net. I'm Robert Thornton.
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12: A branch doesn't have to work hard to produce fruit. All it has to do is stay connected to the trunk, the vine, and fruit happens naturally.
11: Mm.
12: I'm the vine, you're the branches. 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
13: That's Pastor John Burke, and he joins us again today on Focus on the Family with Jim Daly, and I'm John Fuller.
11: John, I'm so excited to have John Burke back with us. He's been here a number of times, but last time we talked about how we can trust God with our hopes and our dreams, and really our deepest longings are found in Jesus. And when we can understand that, it changes our life. And John gave us some ideas on reorienting our minds and connecting with God so that we can be in tune with the things he desires for us, the good gift giver, if I could say it that way. If you missed any part of it, man, get to the website, download it, get the smartphone app. You can listen that way. But today we're going to dive a little deeper into that content based on his book, Soul Revolution.
13: And John Burke is the pastor and founder of Gateway Church in Austin, Texas. He and his wife, Kathy, have an adult son and an adult daughter. And his book, Soul Revolution, How Imperfect People Became All God Intended, is indeed the foundation for our conversation.
11: John, welcome back.
14: Oh, great to be back.
11: It's good to see you. And let's pick up from last time. You talked about the 60-60 experiment. So for those that didn't hear it, give us a quick briefing on what the 60-60 experiment's all about.
14: Yeah, so the context, like we talked about last time, is that we all have deep longings, we have hopes, we have dreams. They're not bad, but oftentimes we settle for too little. You know, as C.S. Lewis said, you know, many times it's not that we desire too much, we settle for too little.
11: Hmm.
14: And God actually wants to give us the deepest longings of our hearts, the love and the joy and the peace and patience and kindness, all these things that things from out there can't give us. But it only comes from intimate relationship with God. And in fact, that's what we were created for.
11: Yeah.
14: We weren't created to do life apart from the very source of life and love and goodness.
11: Mm.
14: He created us for that. So the Christian walk really is simple. It's incredibly simple. And Jesus said this is last night on earth in John 15:5. He said, look, I'm the vine, like I'm the trunk of the tree, you know, the vine. You're the branches. Stay connected to me and you will bear much fruit. Apart from me, you can do nothing. So what that means is this is the one thing that we've got to pay attention to. And you can find this all throughout Scripture. You know, in Galatians chapter 5, walk by the Spirit and you won't carry out the desires of the flesh, but the fruit of the Spirit, love, joy, peace, all that will grow naturally. And that's what he's saying. So for 60 days, you set a beeper to go off, your alarm on your smartphone, or we have an app that does it, that'll ding your phone and bring up a verse reminding you of how to stay connected or what God wants in this relationship. Or maybe you just put sticky notes in your car and on your computer, just as a reminder. And what you're trying to do is change your habit from going through the hours of the day, the moments of the day, forgetting about God, who's there with you.
11: Or distracted.
14: Or distracted.
11: Yeah.
14: Or not listening.
11: Right.
14: And responding.
11: John, let me ask you this. As a pastor, I'm sure you have counseled many, many people that fit this description. But I want to really speak to that person that this is true of, and that is the person that's trying to satisfy longings that are artificial. It might be success, money, houses, cars, relationship, you know, the beautiful wife, whatever. And how when they reach it, how it doesn't meet the need. And speak to that individual, and even in the church, you know, someone who's made a commitment to Christ, it's sometimes hard to shake those habits of what you're actually going after and how to get better oriented around exactly what you're saying, opening your heart so the Lord can help meet the deeper longings of your life. I mean, some people might not even know what those longings are. That's how distracted they can be.
14: Yeah, and I think the other part is we don't stay connected to the Lord because we fear that if I do, he's going to fill in the blank.
11: Huh.
14: So this was my old fear, right? I was an engineer. I had a dream and a goal to start my own, get an MBA, start my own company, be rich and successful. Because that was what I was trained is success.
11: Sure.
14: Okay. Well, then my dad did that, but it killed him.
11: Huh.
14: He died. He died from cancer, but he also struggled with alcoholism.
11: Just overworked.
14: He struggled with stress. He had ulcers. Mm-hmm. And on his deathbed, he said to me, John, I'd give it all back if I could just have my health and my family.
11: Hmm.
14: He knew the Lord, but he didn't know how to walk with the Lord.
11: Abide in him.
14: He didn't know how to abide, how to stay connected. And as a result, there were a lot of wounds. You know, his father abandoned their family. He was abusive. There was just a lot of wounds from the past my dad had never worked through. And I mean, I didn't realize this. And this is the thing. Our deepest longings are really trying to answer a few questions. Am I lovable or am I loved? And do I have worth? Do I have value? Do I have purpose? And really, we're trying to get those questions answered. The shallow strategies oftentimes are like we're trained or we come up with an idea that if I'm successful, if I have a husband who looks like this or does this or is this status, or if I have a wife who, you know, looks like this or does, or kids, or, you know, you can fill it in with a thousand things.
11: Sure.
14: But those end up subtly becoming idols. In other words, they become the singular most important thing, and they distract us, just like you were saying, from the one thing that Jesus said is necessary, right? And that is relationship with the Lord, walking moment by moment with the Lord.
11: Yeah.
14: And so I think the thing I would say is don't worry about changing all your dreams. They're bad or your hopes are bad. They're not necessarily
11: right.
14: At all. Focus on walking day by day for 60 days and just see if you don't end up going, oh my gosh, this way of doing life with God is so much better.
11: Yeah. You had a story in the book about going skiing with your college buddies, and you encountered what sounded like, you know, ski bunnies. What happened in that story, and what was the outcome?
14: Yeah, so.
11: And what state were you in? Colorado?
14: Colorado.
11: Okay, good.
14: Crested Butte, okay. To be specific.
11: Yeah, excellent.
14: Yeah.
11: It's a great ski spot.
14: Yeah, it's a great ski spot. And yeah, so we were single, college, met these three girls, and, you know, we were trying to show off. And
11: Texans.
14: Yeah, and Texans. And if you don't know, Coloradans have a love-hate relationship with Texans.
11: But they love Texans who think they can ski really well.
14: Yeah, and so we didn't know, but these girls were like leading us into the trap, right? And
11: okay.
14: So they're like, okay, you can ski, let's go skiing. So they take us up to the backside, and it's this big bowl, probably 2 feet of powder, 3 feet of powder.
11: Crazy.
14: 70 degrees. I mean, it looked like a straight down drop. So they said to me, you can't fear. You have to go like you're falling down the mountain, plunge, and then use the speed to control your speed. So I start, but I'm terrified. So I lean back. Well, that's the worst thing you can do.
11: Boom.
14: And I snowball for 200 yards.
11: Yeah.
14: right? And then I have to climb back up 100 yards to get my skis and put them back on. And she comes back and she's like, no. If you give in to fear, you're not going to be able to, you're not going to be able to do this. You have to like throw yourself down the mountain and then you'll be able to control your speed. It seemed counterintuitive.
11: Right. I'd be right with you.
14: But I did it.
11: Yeah.
14: I did it that time. I leaned down the mountain and I didn't fight the speed and I started to then turn and it was the most fun I've ever had. It was a thrill.
11: Mm.
14: This 60-60 experiment, doing life moment by moment with Jesus, is the same. So here's what I challenge people to do. For 60 days, you have to go all out in complete willingness to
11: lean
14: do
11: in.
14: His will.
11: Yeah.
14: But I'm telling you, after watching thousands of people do this experiment for 60 days, nobody ever says who goes all out, oh, I wish I hadn't done that.
11: Hmm.
14: Nobody. It's always.
11: Well, that's a good guarantee.
14: Oh, my gosh.
11: Yeah.
14: God is real. He loves me and cares about me. I couldn't believe the things I experienced, the way God showed up, the way he led me, the joy, the peace, and the way he takes care of the little things.
11: Yeah.
14: When I just focus on the one thing Jesus said is most important. Abide in me, you'll bear much fruit. Apart from me, nothing.
11: John, that is so good. In the book, you share how you responded at a crucial time when a friend of yours, Jerry, really needed you. How did God work in that situation?
14: So I'm sitting there doing emails one day, and I was working on a message, and I was on a deadline, and I have this thought go into my head. I wonder where Jerry is. Jerry was not a Christian. He and his girlfriend had started coming to our church, and I hadn't seen him in a while, and I don't know why I had that thought. And I thought, why did I think that, Lord? And then I was like, I'm busy. And I go back to writing my message and I have the thought again.
11: Mm-hmm.
14: And it was kind of like, email Jerry. It's like, I don't even know if I had Jerry's email and I don't have time to email Jerry. I go back to working again. It usually takes three times for me. I don't know why.
11: but
14: I'm kind of slow.
11: It's like a relationship, somebody asking you to do something.
14: Well,
11: that's what the impression.
14: And
11: hey, can you do this?
14: And many times my first thought is, was that just my dumb thought?
11: Right.
14: And oftentimes it is. It's a thought that's out of the blue.
11: Right.
14: And you've got to learn to go, Lord, is that you? It's kind of right. Like the Sam, you know, Lord, here I am.
11: So it comes back a second time.
14: So it comes back a second time. I keep ignoring, comes back a third time.
11: Uh-huh.
14: And so I'm like, okay, you know what? I don't know what this is. But in faith, and this is the key. Learning how to hear the voice of God requires faith. Hebrews 11:6. Without faith, it's impossible to please God.
11: Right.
14: Right? So I emailed Jerry. Hey, Jerry, haven't seen you in a while. Hope you're okay. Just was thinking about you. Stopped and prayed for you. Let me know if I can do anything for you. Shut it off. Well, the next day, his girlfriend, who Jerry lived with, got that. As she had just taken him home from the hospital, having tried to commit suicide the day I wrote that email.
11: Mm-hmm. The day the Lord was nudging.
14: The day the Lord nudged me.
11: Yeah, amazing.
14: She saw it as an act of God. They came in and he unloaded all the guilt and burden that he's carried because basically he started dating his brother's girlfriend. It tore their relationship apart because his brother was in love and he felt incredible guilt and it just drove him. And he didn't know the forgiveness of the Lord.
11: Right.
14: So I shared the gospel with him. He came to Christ. The Lord turned his life around. It was amazing because of one little prompting thought.
11: Yeah. Think of that.
14: And that's the adventure we get to go on with the Lord.
11: Mm.
13: Well, we're inviting you to go on a journey with God and to be used by him, as John was just describing. The book that we're talking about today on Focus on the Family is written by John Burke. It's called Soul Revolution, How Imperfect People Become All God Intended. And we're making that available to you. Just give us a call, 800, the letter A in the word family, or stop by focusonthefamily.com/broadcast.
11: John, that can be one of the big barriers is moving toward people with the right attitude. You're in the 60-60 experiment. You're asking the Lord every 60 minutes, okay, Lord, what checking in? Where do I need to go? And boom, that thought hits you. Contact so-and-so. Okay, well, I'm not sure if that's the Lord, but in faith, I'm going to make that happen. And, you know, these could be relationships that have historic conflict in them or something. So kind of bundling those thoughts together, the concept of moving toward people for some can be really intimidating.
14: Well, and it can be past conflict or it could be present conflict.
11: Or just fear.
14: Yeah. And one of the things in the book I talk about using the Lord's Prayer as a model.
11: Yeah, let's talk about that.
14: Well, and it leads in because, again, it's not being formal. It's just realizing the Lord's Prayer is really a model. Our Father who art in heaven, holy is your name. In other words, you're greater than I can possibly imagine, better than I can possibly imagine. I'm going to trust you. That's the sentiment. And then the second, you know, your kingdom come, your will be done on earth as it is in heaven. Okay, that's a prayer. Now, Jesus taught us to pray that because God's will is not done mostly on earth. This is what we're trying to do in the 60-60 experiment, is change it from the way we typically will things to be done and allow God's will to actually work in us. Now, here's the thing. Love requires willingness and free will. And so God doesn't force himself on us. Many times he waits for our willingness. And so the responding in obedience, the radical response in those moments throughout the day, it does require humbling ourselves in trust. I think about my own personal experience when our kids were little. We were in the middle as a church of doing the 60-60 experiment. So my watch was going off, you know, beeping every 60 minutes to remind me to stay connected each moment of the day. We go down to the beach and the kids are little. We stay up late swimming. We get up the next morning. And I had this plan in my head of how the day was going to go. We had to get back. It was Sunday. So we would get up, you know, get ready. We'd be out on the beach by 10. We would enjoy, you know, the afternoon. We'd hit the road by 2 because we had to get back and get ready for school and everything else. And it's 10 o'clock, 11 o'clock, 12 o'clock. You know, we're all grumpy because we didn't sleep well. We're in a cramped little hotel. The dog and the dog's bark kept us up all night. We're all getting on each other's nerves, but I was doing a really good job of being patient.
11: Let me tell you.
14: Now, my wife disagreed.
13: Oh, man, am I feeling this.
14: But she was wrong. So you get the picture, right?
11: Yes.
14: But I really felt like I had, like, we were all getting on each other's nerves. The kids were crying and upset, and I was trying to be so patient. And like, but now it's noon. It's 2 hours past plan.
11: Right. Time to go.
14: I.e., my will be done. So anyway, my wife finally confronted me. She says, "You're being so impatient." Well, I was like, "What? Don't you realize how patient I've been for 2 hours?
11: You've not noticed?"
14: Yes. And it just, you know, so then we started getting in. We were all in.
11: Yeah.
14: And right as we're in the middle of it, what do you think happened? The stinking beeper goes off on my watch.
11: The 60-60.
14: The 60-60. And I'm not kidding. In my mind, I said, "Sorry, Lord, can't connect right now. I'm busy."
13: Yeah, not this time.
11: And I certainly don't want accountability.
14: I do not want. And that is exactly what happens, right? Yeah. And what I realized is in that moment, it was like my wound, my pride, my way, it was blocking my spirit from even wanting to consider what the Lord wanted. Mm-hmm. His will be done, right?
11: Yeah.
14: And I literally had to, and it was only because this verse from Scripture kept coming to my mind. Again, I think it was the Lord's prompting. God opposes the proud, but he gives grace to the humble. Humble yourselves, therefore, under God's mighty hand, and he will lift you up.
11: Yeah.
14: I kept hearing that, and I was like, ugh, should have never memorized that scripture.
11: They always come back to bite us.
14: Yeah. But I went for a walk, and I just calmed down, and I was able to say, and sometimes this is what you have to say, "Lord, I can't do it for them, but I'll do it for you."
11: Mm, that's good.
14: That's obedience. That's abide in my love. And how do you abide in my love? You know how much God loves us, a depth that we can't fathom, how high, how low, how wide, how deep. But we only have one thing to offer him in love, our will, in any one moment.
11: Mm-hmm.
14: So I said, "Okay, I'll do it as an act of love for you." And I went back and I apologized. Even though I wasn't wrong, they were wrong.
15: I could see it went deep.
14: Still got to go through forgiveness. Though,
15: yeah,
14: don't
15: right.
14: You? No, but that is the reality.
15: Yeah.
14: So that's your kingdom come, your will be done. And what we're doing in these moments throughout the day in the 60-60 is we're changing our habit of just letting our pride and our will be done. And we're actually following his, and we're seeing it's better. It was better. We went out and had a great day the rest of the day.
13: So you did have resolution.
14: They apologized too, once I led. Mm. But leadership often requires humbling yourself, right?
15: Yeah, and I think in that 60-60 experiment, one of the things is just getting to know the voice of the Lord. And it doesn't need to be a shameful thing or an embarrassing thing. No. If you haven't practiced this, it takes a little time to say, okay, is that just me thinking that, or is that really the Holy Spirit nudging me? In yeah. fact, you had a story in the book about Kathy. You guys, I think, were in Russia. And something at a nice restaurant occurred or something. So fill in the blanks.
14: Well, we were living in post-communist Russia. So it was right after the fall of the Soviet Union. We moved to Leningrad. We left St. Petersburg, same city. We were there when it when it changed.
15: They changed names. Yeah.
14: But during that time, it was hyperinflation, just horrible economic crash.
15: Yeah.
14: So anyway, we were at a Christmas break out in Switzerland for a conference. So we're having this. We go to this really nice restaurant, steakhouse in Switzerland. And we've been eating, you know, borscht and potatoes and cucumbers. You couldn't get much.
15: Right.
14: And so we're having this incredible meal, you know, and just loving it. And my wife couldn't eat. She has a huge mercy gift.
15: Right.
14: That's not my problem.
15: Right. But you married opposites.
14: Yes. She helps me. She helps me with the Lord's heart for people. And so she couldn't eat. I'm like, why aren't you eating? She goes, I can't eat this beautiful meal knowing some of our Russian friends, the parents in married student housing can't even get milk for their kids. We've got to do something to help them. Huh. And so we stopped and we prayed around the meal. And we just said, Lord, if this prompting that Kathy's feeling, we were all God, are we supposed to do something? Then tell us, show us.
15: Yeah.
14: And we spent the rest of the night brainstorming, well, maybe we could find trucks in Finland, and we could truck food in from Finland. We can raise money from churches in the United States. We started to develop this plan. Well, we get back that next week to our flat. We lived in a Russian flat apartment, and there was a phone message waiting for us. And we call, and it was an organization that had a C-110 military transport plane flying in a whole cargo load of food, enough to feed 2,000 families for 3 months. Their contact had turned out to be mafia. They heard we were Americans living there. Is there any way we could possibly help them distribute the food?
15: That's crazy.
14: Crazy. Crazy.
13: My goodness.
14: And so we ended up being able to not only, you know, meet the needs physically, but we were able to share Christ with all of them and tell them about the God who cares about their needs, physical and spiritual. It was amazing. But again, this is the adventure God wants to lead us on. And sometimes it's amazing like that. Like he wants to do something through us, but we have to be willing to just seek his will and then willing to act. Sometimes it's real simple.
15: Yeah, and I like that through both days you've talked about that, keeping things simple, that the gospel is simple. It's not easy.
14: No,
15: but
14: it's the hardest thing.
15: It's the hardest thing,
14: but
15: it is simple.
14: That's why the 60-60 experiment is for 60 days we're trying to reorient our habit of not doing this one thing Jesus said is necessary.
15: Yeah.
14: Getting distracted by everything else.
15: Everything else. And I think that's where I want to end with this last question. That person, maybe they don't even feel worthy. That's so much the guilt that the enemy lays on our heart that, you know, we couldn't possibly be noticed by God because we're so unworthy.
14: Yeah.
15: Think of the things that you've done and the way that you've acted and the thoughts that you've had.
14: Right.
15: I'm trying to hit all the checklists.
14: Or still have. Struggle with.
15: But the Lord's good with all that. He just wants that relationship. And those things will take care of themselves when you stay grafted into the vine. That's
14: absolutely
15: the point. And so speak to that person that continually has that loop playing in their head and they don't know that they can get out of the rut.
14: That's a lie from the enemy of your soul trying to keep you in the trap he's got you in, which is if, and I, you know, I've struggled with my own sin patterns and even addictions in my past as I was coming to faith in Christ. And I remember that. I remember what would happen is I would want to do well, and I would try, and then I would fail, and then I would hear in my head, man, you're disgusting. God is so, he's so displeasing you. He didn't want to hear from you until you can clean up your act.
15: Right.
14: So you know what I'd do? I'd stay away from God. The only one who, as I abide, can produce the fruit in my life.
15: Right.
14: So you see, the irony is when we try to do it without God, we stay stuck.
15: Right.
14: And that is the evil one's intent. He lies to you about that. So if you're feeling that, memorize what I memorized. Romans 8:1, there is now no condemnation for those who are in Christ Jesus.
15: Right? It's pretty straightforward.
14: No condemnation.
13: What a terrific reminder from John Burke today on Focus on the Family with Jim Daly. Staying connected to God is one of the best things you can do to stay strong in your faith. He is the source of all life, and we hope you've been encouraged and inspired to seek him out today in a fresh way.
15: I really love what John Burke shared in this conversation, especially the idea of connecting with the Lord every 60 minutes. And this is what Focus on the Family stands for. This is the bedrock of our ministry, is a relationship with Christ so that you can flourish in this life. That doesn't mean everything will be perfect, but you'll be able to weather the storms of life knowing you aren't alone. And if you're not sure where to start, give us a call. We're here for you. We even have a team of caring Christian counselors who can help you find hope and healing.
13: Another great resource is Pastor John Burke's inspiring book, Soul Revolution, How Imperfect People Become All God Intended. And we have that book here at the ministry.
15: I also want to recommend that book if you want to deepen your faith. 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Thank you, Focus on the Family, for meeting me in one of the darkest seasons of my life. 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

0: of courage. God is here. He's never left you. He loves you. When you were doing everything he said not to, he loved you anyway. Jesus paid what God demanded for your sin. He died for you. And once he paid the price, he rose again. A living Savior. A perfect rescue plan. So grab hold of courage. Stand strong. God loves you. KCMH.
1: So what we're not talking about here is avoidance. We're not talking about like sweeping things under the rug and just ignoring them. But we are saying that there are times that it might be healthy, because the climate's a little rough, to say, instead of trying to head on, nitpick and deal with all these things, can we set those aside and work on the climate of the marriage?
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2: All right, welcome to Family Life Today. Today we're going cruising.
3: Yeah, you know what I'm thinking?
2: I got a song in my head. Let's go cruising now. Everybody's cruising now. Come on a cruise with me. You know that song?
3: I do know it because I'm old enough to know it.
2: That's not how it goes. It's the Beach Boys about surfing. But cruising's the same thing. And here's the deal. The Love Like You Mean a Cruise, I'm sure you've heard us talk about it, is a marriage conference on a cruise ship for a week. Who doesn't want to do that?
3: Every time we talk about this with people at conferences, everyone is like, we want to do that. That sounds amazing. There's a cruise like that. Well, there is.
2: Yeah, and you want to join us because you're going to hear a talk today from Tim and Noreen Muehlhoff that they gave on the last cruise. And there's talks like this every day on the boat. So you don't want to miss that. It's fun. You get suntan. There's pools. There's excursions. Everything you can imagine on a cruise. And we're the only people on the boat. It's all Family Life people. So here's the deal. The discount goes through June 30th. Go to familylifetoday.com. Just use this code, countdown27, countdown27, and you'll get the discount now through June 30th. Okay, so we're going to listen to Tim and Noreen Muehlhoff on last year's cruise.
3: And these are good friend of ours. These guys are phenomenal communicators, and that's what they're going to talk about. They're going to talk about building a healthy communication climate in your home and with each other. I think you're going to love them.
4: The climate dictates what can happen. Because we're about to talk about a communication climate that is just as real as anything outside the door of the cabin of this cruise. You can work against the communication climate in your marriage, or you can improve the climate, and it'll make conversations go better, not perfect, but will make them go much, much better. Our son Jeremy does triathlons. They said to him ahead of time, you have to have a wetsuit. The water is so cold that you would not be able to swim without one. Boy, that's a great principle as well, is we need to prepare to have conversations. And the way that we think of it in communication theory is this idea of communication climates.
1: Yeah. So why don't we take a look at what is a communication climate? A communication climate is the overarching sense of value and satisfaction individuals feel as they interact with each other and go about daily activities. And it's just a way to kind of organize our thoughts, maybe give words to some of your conversations. And basically, a communication climate is made up of four elements. And those elements are expectations, acknowledgement, trust, and commitment. So again, those are just like four categories or ways to think about what are the elements that contribute to either a healthy climate or a difficult communication climate.
4: So let's look at the very first one. That would be expectations. We could really apply that to the cruise. Like for those of you who have never gone on a cruise before, like us, what were your expectations of what the cruise would be like? And are those expectations being filled or not being fulfilled? That's always in the play in the background. Like, it's either going to determine whether you have a great experience this week or not. So those expectations you carried right into your marriage. Like, what did I expect married life to be like? What did I expect the first couple years to be like? What did I expect when we had kids? What did I expect how we would discipline the kids? How we

0: would live our lives together religiously, going to church and different things like that. So expectations can cause problems if they're not being met. And let's be honest, some of you would say, there are expectations in my marriage right now that are not being fulfilled. I mean, certain ones are, but I can think of expectations that I've either had to bury or I've just had to say, maybe this is just never going to happen in the marriage. But those expectations, like a thunderstorm, can be in the background and affect the entire part of the marriage.
1: So a way that you can kind of sort your expectations, you take a look at this, is we have two ways. We often talk about our spoken and unspoken expectations. We talk about realistic and unrealistic. So there's a gap, right? We have a gap between our expectations and reality. And what lives in here is discouragement, sometimes disillusionment, sometimes anger, right? So we want to look at what are some ways that we can close this. To do that, we either need to change our expectations or change our reality. And both are possible. The other thing that we found is that often we don't even realize we have expectations until they're not met.
0: Yeah.
1: Right? Suddenly you're like, oh, I'm disappointed. Why am I disappointed? I didn't even know I expected that. We found that out really early in marriage. Our first year married, Tim's birthday. My family celebrates birthdays around dinner time. So we would have cake. We'd have a special dinner. That's when gifts would be exchanged or gifts would be given. Tim's family does it differently. So our first year married, he was very disappointed.
0: Because our family does it as God intended, which is you wake up, it's a birthday, not a birth afternoon. It's a birthday. So when I wake up in the morning, everything was there waiting for you. Your cars were waiting. My parents would have balloons, you know, things like that. So our first time married, I wake up, Noreen's not home, and there's nothing. And I thought, my wife has forgotten my, that's an expectation that she would remember my birthday. And it got a little bit chilly in the relationship.
1: Because, you know, we went through premarital counseling.
0: Right.
1: We knew each other well.
0: Right.
1: Nobody ever said, when do you expect your birthday card? Like, that was not on the list.
0: Yeah.
1: So sometimes until it's not met, and then Tim was able to explain to me his family tradition. Yep. So since then, I've done
0: you've been
1: better.
0: Awesome.
1: Yeah.
0: But family will deeply impact those expectations. Noreen's dad is such a multitask person. He's a Mr. Fix-It kind of. I'm not. I was a theater major. So early in the marriage, we came home, and this is so funny. Noreen said, honey, the van won't start. I looked at her and I said, bummer. I had mime classes. So How do we evaluate our expectations? These are good things to keep in mind that's going to tip off what the climate is like a little bit. One, do I feel free to voice my expectations in the marriage? That's a quick little diagnostic question. Second, what unspoken expectations do I have that are not being met? It seems weird to even verbalize this because I don't think I should have to verbalize this. And then last, how much of my expectations have been influenced by unrealistic expectations, maybe fostered by media, maybe fostered by rom-coms. We need to take a look at that.
1: Yeah. So let's take a look at the next area of climate, and that's acknowledgement. Acknowledgement is any indication or attempt to recognize the presence or perspective of a person. So this is not necessarily having the same opinion.
0: Right.
1: It's not even thinking the same way, but it's acknowledging that something is important.
0: How to acknowledge? Let your spouse know that what he or she has said has made an impression on me. It doesn't mean I agree, but man, what you just said, that was powerful. I need to sit in that for a while, so let me think about that. Next, let your spouse know that I'm working to understand your perspective. I'm not there yet. It doesn't quite make sense to me, but honestly, I'm working to understand everything that goes into your perspective. And then last, let your spouse know that his or her feelings matter to me. If this matters to you, it matters to me. And that ought to be a great place to improve a climate.
1: All right. Next area we want to look at is trust.
0: Some communication scholars have argued trust is the most important part of the entire climate. If trust is lacking, the climate will not improve. Mm-hmm. It is the bedrock aspect of the climate. So let me just say this. For some of you, trust has been an issue in the marriage. It's going to have to be addressed. It's going to have to be articulated. Later, we're going to give some suggestions how to do that. I wouldn't ignore the climate. I would seek to build it up. But knowing we've got to deal with this issue that I quite frankly don't trust you when it comes to finances. I don't trust what you're looking at on your electronic devices. We cannot ignore that.
1: So here are just some ways that we can evaluate trust in your relationship. Questions you can ask yourself, questions you can ask each other. So what does my spouse do that makes it easy for me to trust them? Yeah. And obviously the opposite of that is, are there things that my spouse does that makes it difficult? Yeah. So some of those things can be like accountability, especially if there's been a breach in trust. Yeah. Is your spouse doing things that help you rebuild that? Go ahead.
0: I grew up in a home. It's so powerful to know the histories of all of our convictions. Like, I grew up in a home. My parents were overwhelmed with life. They got married super young. They weren't religious. We didn't go to church. My dad was a factory worker at age 18. And so pornography just became a part of the marriage. And we were introduced to pornography at very young ages, really tragic. So that's part of my background. So Noreen knows that. That came out in premarital counseling. And so on my devices, any electronic device I have something called Covenant Eyes. .com, which means there's a picture that's going to be taken of my screen. I do not know when this picture is going to be taken. I have an accountability partner in the New Testament department at Biola University. John gets whatever is on my screen. He'll get a snapshot. And then he gets a report, me as well. And then we have to have a conversation if something came up. And it gets flagged. So I like the UFC. I have a martial arts background. I like the Ultimate Fighting Championship. It's always flagged because it's men without shirts, right? So it's always like, I'm like, okay, yeah, you're right. I watched Conor McGregor, duly noted, right? But that helps me knowing I have that on my devices. And John is a no-nonsense accountability partner.
1: I trust
0: partner.
1: John. So yeah. That's also what makes it work, is I trust your accountability partner.
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3: We're going to jump back in and listen to Tim and Noreen. And let me ask you, have you heard of something called a marital truce?
2: No.
3: That's what they're going to get into, which is going to be interesting. Here's Tim and Noreen.
0: So let's talk about commitment.
1: Yeah, commitment is just a pledge to continually do or be something in the future. Yeah. And even though we're talking about these as if they're four distinct elements, they really are kissing cousins. They are just closely related. You almost can't have one without the other. So commitment and trust, they go hand in hand. Commitment will build trust, and trust will build commitment. So it's the consistency is what is the key for commitment.
0: Now, Julia Wood, communication scholar, said this: the hallmark of commitment is the assumption of a future. This is a Christian cruise. So if I were to ask you what makes us fundamentally different from like a secular marriage cruise, man, you get to the heart of Christian marriage, which is this is it, right? This is a commitment that is not to be broken. Christian marriage says, be careful who you marry, because now you're representing the Trinity, the love of the Father, Son, and the Holy Spirit towards each other. And our marriages are a living metaphor of that eternal relationship. So what separates us is, hey, guess what? We're in this together. You actually made an interesting comment early in our marriage that I thought was really good.
1: Yeah, I mean, it was just, we were going through, believe it or not, a little bit of a funk where we were kind of not getting along great and didn't really know what was going on, and we're trying to figure out what's going on. And I just finally said to Tim, we better figure this out or it's going to be a long 40 or 50 years. He was actually encouraged at that, because what that said was, I'm in it. I'm not going anywhere. I know we're not doing great at the moment. We've done better, but I'm not going anywhere. So we had a choice. We could just choose to stay there, or we could say, hey, let's figure this out and get to a better place, because we are going to be each other's person until death do us part.
0: We've had funks all throughout.

0: marriage could be in trouble.
1: The next one says, do we agree that we generally put in a similar amount of effort into the relationship? Yeah. So again, right, we're going back to our expectations charts. Like, do you have an expectation that they're going to put in a certain amount and maybe you don't think they are? And then there's the other, the phrase that says, a person that says they'll meet you halfway is often a poor judge of distance.
2: Yeah.
1: Right.
2: Yeah.
1: So for me to say, are you putting the same amount as I am? Because I know I'm putting, I think we're like 80-20 here. So that can be a conversation, but generally, do you feel like you're both working at it, like you're both committing to it? Somebody's not cruising along while one person is working hard. All right, and the last question you can ask yourself is, am I too consumed by this relationship? And that might sound almost like an oxymoron, like this is your primary human relationship. This should get the best of your effort. But if you're too consumed by it, if your complete identity is in this relationship, if you forget that you have a Lord and Savior who is your primary source of love and identity, then things can get out of whack if you are too consumed with it. So it needs to be in its proper place.
0: This is kind of St. Augustine. Remember, Augustine had a great quote. He said, our lives are restless. Our hearts are restless till they find peace in God. So your marriage climate will always be lacking if God is not the center for you. God is primarily meeting my need for perfect love, not my spouse who can't pull it off perfectly. We want to introduce an idea that maybe some of you will apply this cruise, because we recognize that people are coming in here with very different statuses of your marriage. Some of you are doing great and the cruise is going to add to the climate. Some of you are like, wow, we needed this time away because we need to talk. And some of you, quite frankly, are here and you're like, I can't even believe we're here. So you're all over the map. But let me introduce this idea of a marital truce that I think might be something to do this weekend.
1: Yeah. So a marital truce is the decision to temporarily, so please note that word, temporarily set aside controversial issues and overlook the offensive actions of each other as you seek to strengthen the overall climate of the marriage. So what we're not talking about here is avoidance. We're not talking about like sweeping things under the rug and just ignoring them. But we are saying that there are times that it might be healthy, because the climate's a little rough, to say, instead of trying to head on, nitpick and deal with all these things, can we set those aside and work on the climate?
0: Yeah.
1: Let's enjoy each other. Let's remember those things that first drew us to one another. Sometimes we need to recalibrate and go, okay, let's just enjoy one another for a period of time. The goal of that is then to strengthen the climate so you can deal with the deeper issues that do need to be dealt with, right?
0: Yeah.
1: We're not avoiding them. We're just creating a better climate in which you can address them.
0: So here's what we're suggesting. If you're here and part of you is like, oh, let's do it, let's talk, I want to say maybe at the end. But now here's my honest, from a communication theory standpoint, I'd go have fun.
1: Mm-hmm.
0: I'd go have fun. And it might want to come out like, nope, let's dance. You know what I mean? I build up the climate. And then maybe when you get home, or maybe at the very end, you can sit down and say, hey, thank you so much. This has been a blast, right?
1: Can I just add one disclaimer?
0: Yeah, of course.
1: That is, we are not talking about abusive behavior.
0: Yes.
1: When we talk about ignoring an offense or overlooking, that never includes abusive behavior. Anytime that power or strength is used to coerce or to control or to hurt, that is abuse. So that is not what we're talking about ignoring. That needs to be dealt with. There needs to be intervention there, bringing other people in to help you walk through that so you can rebuild trust. So this marital truce does not apply to that. We're not talking about that. We're talking about the day-to-day things, the good-hearted couple who wants to have a good, healthy marriage and are working toward that.
0: So that's not what we're talking about.
1: Yeah.
0: We're talking about the rank and file disagreements.
1: Yeah. And we've actually

0: tried this. Mm-hmm. Like, we have actually at times said, okay, let's just cause a hit pause and let's just enjoy each other. And it's hard in the beginning, like, to give each other compliments, like, in the beginning, you know, so maybe, you know, hey, you weren't such a jerk today. You know, it's like, you know, we don't mean those kind of compliments, right? But listen, there's biblical precedent for this, and here is some of the biblical precedent. I love this from the book of Proverbs.
1: Yeah.
0: The first one, a fool shows his annoyance at once, but a prudent man overlooks an insult. Like, you might be on this marriage cruise, and your spouse says something, and you're like, I can't believe you just said that. A fool shows his annoyance at once. A wise man, I'm going to overlook that. Not perpetually am I going to overlook that, but I'm going to overlook that as we're going to do,
1: dance lessons. There you go.
0: Yes,
1: and then Proverbs 15 says, a man finds joy in giving an apt reply, and how good is a timely word.
0: Yeah.
1: So when we address things, how we address things can really make a difference to the overall climate.
0: Let me give you a parenting example real quick. But you know, when you have teenagers, right? We have three boys, now they're adults. But you know what, you know the cycle you can get into with teenagers, right? The climate is not great. They're upstairs in their room mad, you're mad, and it's like, I don't know what to do. So I remember sitting down with our son, Michael, our oldest, who's awesome. We were in the midst of this constant disagreeing, constant, I asked you to do something, you didn't do it, kind of stuff like that. So I sat with them. I said, let's just have a conversation. I just want to hear your perspective. That's it. I honestly just want to hear your take on family life in the Mielhoff household. Now, listen, guys, as he's kind of going off, you better believe I'm like biting my tongue. So we finished. I had to take a deep breath. And I said, you know what? Let me say one thing. You know what was so good about this? We never raised our voice once. And he looked at me and he said, you're right. We didn't. I said, you know what? That really encourages me. That kind of stuff you might think is, oh, that's so small. But it ends a negative spiral and it creates a positive spiral. Don't overlook the small things. Life and death's in the power of the tongue. Man, I would say compliment each other regularly. And also, John Gottman, real quick, it takes 5 positive comments to overcome 1 negative comment. We really hang on to the negatives. He said it takes 5 positives to overcome 1 negative. Hey, let's close with talking about a different relationship that really does make this cruise unique. And that is
1: your communication climate with God.
0: Yeah.
1: Right. Just as we have a climate with each other, we have a climate with God. So think through even just the elements that we talked about commitment and acknowledgement and expectations and trust. And you can say, what are my expectations of God? You know, am I disappointed? And you know what? You can tell him that. Do I feel like he's committed? Do I feel like I can trust him? So as you go through those elements, that's also going to impact your climate or how you feel about your relationship with God. C.S. Lewis said, you cannot love a fellow creature fully till you love God.
0: Yep.
1: And we're in here because we want to be better at loving each other fully. This gift that we have received from the Lord, our spouse, how can we love them more fully? And a big part of that is, what is our love relationship like with God?
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9: My friend, and I will call her Colleen, my friend just finished going through a divorce, something that she initiated, and I don't think with good cause. Colleen also just sold her new car for a zippier model. She hoped that these changes would bring joy in her life, yet she feels anything but footloose and fancy-free. In fact, Colleen emailed me recently to tell me how discouraged she feels. She thought that her divorce and her new car would bring her some measure of happiness. Now, Colleen claims to know Jesus. And so about 5 months ago, I signed her up to receive my daily e-devotionals because I thought these little daily lessons from God's Word would help straighten her thinking. Well, earlier today, I got an email from Colleen, and in it she wrote, let me read this to you. Johnny, your devotional that came up to my computer this morning had my name written all over it. Thank you, thank you, thank you. I am beginning to see the mistakes I've made, and I'm asking God to show me how to make things right. Well, I tell you what, right away I had to go look and see what I sent out on my e-devotional. And it started with this verse from Haggai chapter 1. This is what the Word of God says. Give careful thought to your ways. You have planted much, but have harvested little. You eat, but never have enough. You drink, but never have your fill. You put on clothes, but are not warm. You earn wages, only to put them in a purse with holes in it. This is what the Lord Almighty says. Give careful thought to your ways. Wow, can you see how convicting this little verse would be to Colleen? We have our beautiful homes and our three meals a day on the table and supermarket double coupons, but isn't it odd how we still want more? If we're single, we want to be married. If we're married, we want the perfect spouse. If we have the perfect spouse, we want time to enjoy life. Other times, it seems we have too much. Sky-high medical bills, 14 visits to the hospital, 8 surgeries, a stroke renders our husband speechless, or chromosomes hinder our grandchild. We are baffled at why the abundant life seems to elude us and land in the laps of others. Simply put, and this is so like Colleen, we want what we do not have, and we have what we do not want, and we are so unhappy. Why is it our human nature never seems satisfied? Well, it's why God tells us twice in Haggai chapter 1 to give careful thought to our ways. 2 times, he tells us to thoroughly examine our perspective on life as well as our style of life. Sometimes I think the more we get, the more dissatisfied we are. Little wonder 1 Peter chapter 4 warns us, for you have spent enough time in the past doing what pagans choose to do. Oh, Christian, Christ is our sufficiency. Proverbs 19 underscores that when it tells us the fear of the Lord leads to life, then one rests content. So today, ask God to show you how to rest content in Him, and then believe what He says in Proverbs 19.
8: And friend, I encourage you to sign up for Johnny's daily email devotionals. 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They're all centered around God's Word, and I know they'll bring you tremendous comfort. So go to johnnyandfriends.org today and start receiving Johnny's daily devotionals. And God bless you for resting content in the Lord.
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